Besides being killed fighting at the front of the Great War, he was memorialized by Maurice Ravel in the final movement Toccata of Le Tombeau du Couperin in its piano version. Marliav was married to the pianist Marguerite Long. He was a well-known Beethoven scholar. His book on Beethoven's quartets was the definitive reference until the middle of the 20th century, and Gabriel Fauré wrote the preface. Marliav gives the context for Beethoven's famous last quartets in the third chapter of his book. The composition of the five quartets, opus 127, 130, 131, 132, and 135, occupied the last 3 years of Beethoven's life. Setting aside for what he had hoped would be only a short time, all the other ideas in his mind, the master devoted himself entirely to the quartets, beginning work on them in the summer of 1824 and finishing them in November 1826, hardly 4 months before his death. They grew to maturity in the midst of all the sufferings of mind and body that made these last 3 years one long agony. Ill, poverty-stricken, and alone, he found in these intensely moving adagios and pain-racked allegros an outlet for his anguish of hope and distress, often, as Schindler tells us, weeping as he wrote. The five works are intimately linked with the daily existence of one of the greatest and most desolate figures in history during the saddest period of his life. They are, in every respect, the last revelations of his spirit, inspiring the listener to an admiration mingled with infinite pity and awe. The year 1820 brought Beethoven a serious illness. The composer recovered and was moved to offer up music of thanksgiving to the being he recognized as the deity. His gratitude is enshrined in the moving molto adagio of his last string quartet, the opus 132. He called it a recovered man's devout song of thanks to the deity. In this quartet, Beethoven departs from the usual structure with five unusual movements. The devout song of thanks is followed by a theme in D, Beethoven described as feelings of new strength, called a keenly autobiographical expression for string quartet. Beethoven's opus 132 quartet in A minor will be brought to us now by the Artist Quartet.

written by a deaf Beethoven nearing the end of his life, the string quartet in A minor, opus 132, is famous for the adagio movement Beethoven inscribed A Recovered Man's Devout Song of Thanks to the Deity. It numbers among his final quartets, the pinnacle of his contributions in this genre. The quartet brought to us here by the Artist Quartet. This is Classical Drive, the outbound commute on 98.7 DZFE, the Master's Touch. Again, good morning. I'm David. Jonathan Beeson has today's reflection, and he writes, "One of the most disturbing passages in all of Scripture comes at the conclusion of the Sermon on the Mount. Jesus warns, 'Not everyone who says to me, Lord, Lord, will enter the kingdom of heaven, but the one who does the will of my Father, who is in heaven. On that day, many will say to me, Lord, Lord, did we not prophesy in your name, and cast out demons in your name, and do many mighty works in your name? And then will I declare to them, I never knew you. Depart from me, you workers of lawlessness.'" Matthew 7:21-23. Let's catch what Jesus says here. First, merely calling Jesus Lord does not necessarily indicate saving faith. Second, doing good things does not demonstrate saving faith. Third, that calling on Jesus as Lord and doing mighty works may actually be demonstrations of lawlessness, not righteousness. Finally, note that Jesus is clear about how we determine who has saving faith. They are those who do the will of my Father who is in heaven. What is the will of the Father? Jesus has just declared what it is in the Sermon on the Mount: to live as salt and light. A secure salvation is not merely a salvation that knows the right things. Even the demons believe and shudder. James 2:19. A secure salvation does not even find its footing on what it has done. Elsewhere in Scripture, there are warnings for those who perform acts of counterfeit power. There are many who acknowledge Jesus with their mouths, but live lives apart from him. There's no evidence of God at work in their mouths, their finances, their time, their relationships, their service. As Jesus said, "This people honors me with their lips, but their heart is far from me. In vain do they worship me, teaching as doctrines the commandments of men." Matthew 15:8-9. But let us not be confused. While the proof of salvation is found in our works, salvation itself is not found in our works. A secure salvation is found in an abiding relationship with Jesus. Jesus invites us, "Abide in me and I in you. As the branch cannot bear fruit by itself unless it abides in the vine, neither can you unless you abide in me. I am the vine, you are the branches. Whoever abides in me and I in him, he it is that bears much fruit, for apart from me you can do nothing." John 15:4-5. Our hope is found in our union with Christ. We are adopted and secure, Romans 8:1 and 15-17, sealed by the Holy Spirit, Ephesians 1:13-14. When Jesus warns us that on the final day of judgment, there will be those who presume they are saved, but who are not, he's not trying to make our attachment to him insecure. He's not trying to rack our hearts with fear and doubt. In fact, he tells us right in that passage that there is a way to know that we are secure, that we are doing the will of the Father. Paul tells us that doing the will of the Father is a natural byproduct of the Spirit's saving work in our lives. "For by grace you have been saved through faith, and this is not your own doing. It is the gift of God, not as a result of works, so that no one may boast. For we are his workmanship, created in Christ Jesus for good works, which God prepared beforehand that we should walk in them." Ephesians 2:8-10. If you have presumed upon Christ, thinking that a thin declaration of assent will secure your salvation, then Christ's words in Matthew 7 ought to shake you to the core. "God will not be mocked,
Galatians 6:7, we will not be able to slide through a cosmic loophole because of words expressed without a heart that followed. But if you put your trust in Christ, if the Holy Spirit is at work within you, do not fear. Jesus will be your advocate on that final day. As Paul says, who shall bring any charge against God's elect? It is God who justifies. Romans 8:33. Jonathan Beeson for The Beehive.

For several years, the authorship of this piece was an enigma until Arcangelo Corelli's name, inscribed as an anagram, was deciphered. The London Baroque brought to us Fuga con un soggetto solo, or Fugue with one subject. While Antonio Vivaldi was one of the violin luminaries of the 18th century, he was also interested in varied instrumental colors. The evocative La Notte Arvi 501 is among the best known of Vivaldi's bassoon concerti. Vivaldi penned three distinct works titled La Notte, the Night. One was for flute, another for ensemble, but perhaps the most hauntingly effective is the one he handed to the bassoon. Instead of the usual three-movement Baroque formula, Vivaldi stretches this work into a cinematic four-part narrative. It begins with a mysterious largo, capturing the heavy, quiet onset of sleep, but that piece is short-lived. In the second section, titled I Fantasmi, the Phantoms, the music erupts into frantic, jagged leaps, vividly painting the arrival of nightmares and ghosts in the dark. A brief return to slumber follows, before a brilliant virtuosic finale finally breaks the spell, welcoming the morning sun and shaking off the terrors of the night. I Solisti Veneti now, with conductor Claudio Scimone and Roberto Giacalia on solo bassoon. This is Vivaldi's La Notte.

0: 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That was Vivaldi's Bassoon Concerto in B-flat, RV-501, La Notte. 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
1: This is Max MacLean. Why do we have such an inclination toward wickedness and impurity in our body? And how do we replace our desire to sin with the liberating desire to please God? Listen to the Bible from Romans 6. Don't you know that when you offer yourselves to someone to obey him as slaves, you are slaves to the one whom you obey, whether you are slaves to sin, which leads to death, or to obedience, which leads to righteousness? But thanks be to God that though you used to be slaves to sin, you wholeheartedly obeyed the form of teaching to which you were entrusted. You have been set free from sin and have become slaves to righteousness. I put this in human terms because you are weak in your natural selves. Just as you used to offer the parts of your body in slavery to impurity and to ever-increasing wickedness, so now offer them in slavery to righteousness, leading to holiness. When you were slaves to sin, you were free from the control of righteousness. What benefit did you reap at that time from the things you are now ashamed of? Those things result in death. But now that you have been set free from sin and have become slaves to God, the benefit you reap leads to holiness, and the result is eternal life. For the wages of sin is death, but the gift of God is eternal life in Christ Jesus our Lord. So, my brothers, you also died to the law through the body of Christ, that you might belong to another, to him who was raised from the dead. From Romans 6. Listen to the Bible. It's great for the soul.
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This Bach piece has become quite popular as a standalone. It was a favorite even with Bach and appears as the introductory sinfonia to his Cantata 156 of 1729, having previously been used in an oboe concerto. Bach also later adapted it as the slow movement of his harpsichord concerto in F minor. Cellist Julian Lloyd Webber and pianist John Lenihan performing the adagio from the Cantata 156. The Edinburgh publisher George Thompson was a champion of quality music of Scottish, Irish, and other traditional sources, and in a deft marketing move, decided to commission arrangements from the top composers of the day. Most enthusiastic among all those commissioned, Joseph Haydn wrote hundreds of arrangements, including Waily Waily and Through the Woods, Laddie. We will hear soprano Lorna Anderson and tenor Jamie McDougall.

Joseph Haydn composed arrangements for over 400 Scottish and Welsh songs at the request of the Edinburgh publisher George Thomson. The two songs are Waily Waily and Through the Wood, Laddie. We heard soprano Lorna Anderson, tenor Jamie McDougall, and the Haydn trio Eisenstadt. From the Restoration, there had been Italian musicians at the English court. Charles II actively brought them in. Their numbers had swelled considerably by the 18th century. Among them was Muzio Clementi, who had not gone to England seeking his fortune as an adult, but had been sponsored as a student by a wealthy Englishman. Clementi more than made good on the investment. He became known as the complete piano man, playing the piano, writing for it, and publishing music for it, teaching it, and manufacturing it. His sonatas were much admired by the subsequent generation of pianists, including Beethoven. We'll hear pianist Vladimir Horowitz performing the piano sonata in F minor, Opus 14, No. 3.

0: pianist Vladimir Horowitz with the F minor piano sonata, opus 14, number 3, of Italian-born English pianist-composer Muzio Clementi. This is Classical Drive on 98.7 DZFE, The Master's Touch. An announcement before we head to our final offerings by Grossi and Tartini. The Aeolus Trio takes the stage on May 23 as part of the Manila Piano's Artist Series, an evening of chamber music featuring flutist Chiao In Kyu, pianist Dr. Oliver Salonga, and cellist Stephen Retallick. The program includes trios by Debussy, Martinu, and Weber. The concert is on May 23, 7 p.m. at the Ronak Lifestyle Center, Makati City. For tickets and inquiries, visit the Manila Piano's Facebook page.
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2: A group of hunters paired off in twos and decided to meet back at the end of the day. When Fred returned to camp alone with an 8-point buck, everyone asked where his partner was. "Oh, he collapsed a mile up the road," Fred responded. "And you left him there?" they asked. Fred replied, "Well, I didn't figure anyone would steal him." Fred obviously liked hunting, but there's another type of hunting that no one likes, and that is hunting for lost household items. That type of hunting robs us of momentum and wastes our time. But we can reduce hunting time by buying duplicate items and keeping them where they're needed. Keep an extra plunger by each toilet, an extra broom by each door, an extra pillow on the sofa, and an extra shovel in the garden. Also, keeping an extra pocket New Testament in your car, purse, workplace, and bedside means you'll never have to go hunting for God's Word. Remember, duplicating, not hunting, redeems the time.
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Andrea Grossi was a violinist and composer at the Gonzaga court in Mantua in the 1680s, well known for his dance suites. His Opus 3 collection, published in 1682, gives the prominent role to the trumpet, a striking choice for the period. This is Ludwig Gürtler on trumpet, with the Berlin Chamber Orchestra under Harmut Henken, in Grossi's Sonata Decima, in D major, Opus 3, number 10.

Music by the 17th century composer Andrea Grossi, the Sonata Decimo in D, Opus 3. We heard Ludwig Kutler on trumpet with the Berlin Chamber Orchestra, directed by Harmut Henken. The Mantuan violinist and composer was well known for his dance suites. Hans-Joachim Moser calls Giuseppe Tartini the first great anticipator of Romanticism in Italian music in his liner notes for the archive production recording of this music. He played up the whiff of sulfur associated with his infernal virtuosity, and there is the entertaining story of his hazardous elopement with the niece of a cardinal, his flight for life. His musical accomplishments include a Sinfonia in D, which we are told is one of the earliest symphonies without thorough bass. In other ways, it has stepped out of the shadows of the Baroque and into the dawn before Beethoven, whose year of birth was Tartini's year of death, 1770. Rudolf Baumgartner here leading the Festival Strings Luzerna in Tartini's Sinfonia in D.

0: Rudolf Baumgartner leading the Festival Strings Luzerne in the Sinfonia in D of Giuseppe Tartini, a work that, in dispensing with the thorough bass, anticipates the coming classical style. And that's all for today on DZFE's Classical Drive, a showcase of music with its heart in the 17th and 18th centuries, works in Baroque and classical style. 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Once again, this is David, with Tiffany, the writer of this program, thanking you for listening. Good day.
1: Okay, so the going gets tough. The storm hits. Now what? Let's meet a woman who's been there, done that, and see what we can learn from her. This woman's name? Hannah. Hi, I'm Bernie Diamond, and thank you so much for joining me again. Today we're going to be taking a look at the tough times in your life from a different perspective. And do stay tuned, because in just a few minutes I'll be telling you about my free daily devotional, Fresh. It's all about helping you draw closer to Jesus to become all that He created you to be. We're going to meet someone today who was dealt a cruel blow in her life. She's a beautiful young woman called Hannah, who to the taunts of those around her, remained childless for many years. And yet in the midst of this most painful storm of her life, she discovered a peace that surpassed all understanding. Doesn't matter who we are or where we're at in life, storms are going to come along and hit us when we least expect them. We can't change that. But what we do in the middle of that storm, well, that makes such a huge difference. And that's why I'd love to have the opportunity to spend just the next few minutes sharing in Hannah's journey. Because I have this hunch that there are just a few of us who need that encouragement today. Is that a reasonable thing to do? And maybe there's no storm in your life at the moment. Maybe there's clear blue sky. Well, that's fabulous. But what we discover together in these next few moments might just be something that you can tuck away in your heart and pull out the next time those storm clouds start brewing. If you've got a Bible, grab it, because we're going to have a bit of a look at the book of 1 Samuel, the first few chapters over these coming days and weeks. We're going to discover a truth that we kind of know, we should know, and yet it kind of gets lost in the world that we live in. It's a me-centered world. We keep on going to God and asking for these things for me, me, me. You know, I sometimes think that we're trying to turn him into a performing poodle. You know, God, do tricks on my command. When I say now, jump. When I say now, deliver this. You think there's a risk of that? I think there is in a very me-centered world. It may seem harsh, but you turn God the wrong way around and you get dog, right? Am I expecting God to dance to my tune, or am I dancing to his tune? Good question. So we're going to explore in this story, and it begins with a storm, a woman called Hannah. And it turns out she's going through some really rough times, but she has the creator-creature relationship the right way up. This is what the story says in the book of 1 Samuel. There was a certain man from Ramathaim, a Zuphite from the hill country of Ephraim, whose name was Elkanah, the son of Jeroham, the son of Elihu, the son of Tohu, the son of Zoph. He was an Ephraimite. He had two wives. One was called Hannah, the other one Peninnah. And Peninnah had children, but Hannah didn't. Year after year, this man went up from his town to worship and sacrifice to the Lord Almighty at Shiloh, where Hophni and Phinehas, the two sons of Eli, were the priests of the Lord. Whenever the day came for Elkanah to go and sacrifice, he would give portions of the meat to his wife Peninnah and to all her sons and daughters. But to Hannah he gave a double portion because he loved her and the Lord had closed her womb. And because the Lord had closed her womb, her rival kept provoking her to irritate her. This went on year after year. Whenever Hannah went up to the house of the Lord, her rival provoked her till she wept and would not eat. Elkanah, her husband, would say to her, "Hannah, why are you weeping? Why don't you eat? Why are you downhearted? Don't I mean more to you than 10 sons?" Pretty rough, wasn't it? It's a real storm. Anybody who's been through that pain of not being able to have children, imagine someone else who has kids, your husband's other wife, taunting you like that. Absolutely brutal. And Hannah has lots of choices. She could have lashed out. She could have been angry. She could have withdrawn. She could have given up. And her husband's pretty useless. Typical bloke. He says, Hannah, why are you crying? Why don't you eat? Why are you downhearted? Don't I mean more to you than 10 sons? Like, well, you got me. Everything's okay. Hannah is going through the incredible pain of not being able to have children. She's one of two wives, something you saw in early civilization, even in the Bible. Really pleased that that's something that's gone away. Can you imagine the rivalry and this ongoing white-hot skewer in that relationship? So what does Hannah do? As I said, she had a whole bunch of choices: to retaliate, to act up badly, to give up, to curl up in the corner and give up on life and die, to spend a life complaining, let the bitterness consume her. What does she do in her perfect storm? Here's the story. Once they'd finished eating and drinking at Shiloh, Hannah stood up. Now, Eli the priest was sitting on a chair by the doorpost of the Lord's temple. In the bitterness of her soul, Hannah wept much and prayed to the Lord. Isn't that a sad picture? And she made a vow saying, O Lord Almighty, if you would only look upon your servant's misery and remember me, and do not forget your servant, but give her a son, then I will give him to the Lord for all the days of his life, and no razor will ever be used on his head. And as she kept praying to the Lord, Eli the priest observed her mouth. Hannah was praying in her heart, but her lips were moving, but her voice wasn't heard, and Eli thought she was drunk, and said to her, How long will you keep on getting drunk? Get rid of your wine. Not so, my lord, Hannah replied. I'm a woman who's deeply troubled. I've not been drinking wine or beer. I was pouring out my soul to the Lord. Don't take your servant for a wicked woman. I've been praying here out of my great anguish and grief. And Eli answers, Well, go in peace, and may God of Israel grant you what you've asked of him. She said, May your servant find favor in your eyes. Then she went away, she ate something, and her face was no longer downcast. It turns out she does have a son, calls him Samuel, gives him over to God as soon as he's weaned. And Samuel comes and serves as a priest in this temple under Eli, whom we discover later is a really bad dude. He's the priest. He's supposed to be the go-between between God and his people, and yet he and his sons have no respect whatsoever for God. We'll look at them another time. Now, notice she doesn't lash out or whine or complain. She humbles herself before God and asks her sovereign God, pours her heart out to him in her grief. And Eli, this scoundrel with about as much spiritual insight as my pet cat, thinks she's drunk and gives her platitudes. And yet here's a simple woman at the bottom of the heap pouring her heart out to God. And notice what it says after she does that. Verse 18, chapter 1. Then she went her way and ate something, and her face was no longer downcast. See, Hannah's feet were on solid ground. Even before her prayer is answered, this seemingly impossible prayer, you know what this tells me? She trusted God. No matter what his answer would be, she trusted her God. She let it go, she stopped worrying, and God answered her prayer. Some things sound too simple. It sounds too easy to go to God and pour your heart out and hand it over to him. It seems that it could never possibly make a difference. But pouring our hearts out to God is like a first step of putting our feet on solid ground. In fact, sometimes it's the only step we have. Now, you might say to me, Bernie, no, it's too simple. In any case, what difference could it make? God already knows my problem. And I'd say this to you. This is something that over the years I've known and so often forgotten to do. Not till I hit rock bottom sometimes do I remember. And every time I do it, you know what happens? He puts my feet on solid ground. He just does. The Word of God is alive and active, amen, with the power to transform your life, to help you become all that God made you to be. And that's what the Fresh Daily Devotional is all about. 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And as a bonus, we'll also send you a free copy of my ebook, How Can I Hear God Speak to Me? 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God bless you. I'm Bernie Diamond, and I'll catch you again same time tomorrow with a different perspective.
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0: Hi there, this is Bill McLaughlin. This week on Exploring Music, we've been meeting a number of composers who are very well known for a single work, and we're asking them the question. I'm going to ask it the way a studio executive might ask a young film composer now.
1: Okay, kid, that's pretty good, but what else have you got?
0: So, what about the piece for brass? It's the fanfare to a dance piece called La Paris, given its premiere in Paris in 1912. We just heard it conducted by Leonard Slatkin with the Orchestre National de France. And the composer who wrote that piece had the misfortune, I suppose, of being in even more famous company. Maurice Ravel had just made the ballet d'After Saint-Chloé. Prokofiev was making ballets for this same company, the Ballet Russe. And Igor Stravinsky was in the midst of three early ballets, Firebird, Petrushka, and Rite of Spring. And La Paris debuted right in the middle of that. And it's not the piece for which our composer is best known. Let's listen to another piece by our lad and see if we can figure out who this composer is. This is a work for solo horn with orchestra. The solo horn player is Hermann Baumann, whom we listened to yesterday. Once again, it's the Gewandhaus Orchestra of Leipzig under Kurt Masur. The piece is called Villanelle.

A wonderful piece for solo horn and orchestra. Villanelle is the name of that piece. Hermann Baumann was the soloist with the Leipzig Gewandhaus Orchestra under Kurt Mazur. I found a line about this composer from Martin Cooper, who writes, "How ironic it is that this cultivated and intellectual composer should achieve his unique popular success with a comic work." Oh yeah, comic, maybe even cartoon. Bring to mind Mickey Mouse? I know it does for me, but that's just because I was a fool for the film Fantasia when I was a kid. Listen to what the composer called this piece. A symphonic scherzo after a ballade of Goethe. We call it The Sorcerer's Apprentice. Our composer is Paul Dukas, and nothing he wrote before or after The Sorcerer's Apprentice ever achieved the popularity of that work. It's a wonderful story from Goethe. There's an apprentice who's left alone in his master's house and tries his hand at casting spells by commanding a broomstick to fill his bath with water. The broom springs to life and fetches bucket after bucket until the bath overflows, the house is nearly washed away. The apprentice, horrified and unable to remember the spell to stop what is happening, seizes a hatchet and he chops the broomstick in two, whereupon his troubles become double. Eventually, the master returns home and sets all to rights. Let's listen to James Levine lead the Berlin Philharmonic, a story after Goethe, music by Paul Dukas, The Sorcerer's Apprentice.

That piece is still great fun 100-some years later. Piece from 1897, The Sorcerer's Apprentice, music of Paul Dukas, a symphonic scherzo after a ballad of Goethe. James Levine leading Berlin Philharmonic. So here's an elegant, stylish, intelligent composer whose reputation is overwhelmed by this comic piece he wrote as a rather young man. So let's ask him the question. All right, Monsieur Dukas, what else do you have in your catalog? Well, a wonderful symphony from right around that same time. Let's hear the slow movement, the second movement of the Symphony in C. We'll hear a performance by the BBC Philharmonic Orchestra.

0: Remarkably beautiful music, isn't it? The second movement, the slow movement from the Symphony in C Major, composed in 1895 by Paul Ducard. That was Leonard Slatkin conducting the Orchestre National de France. Wish we had time for more of this music. We'll have to get back to it in another show. It's a big three-movement symphony, the better part of 40 minutes. Marvelous piece of music by Paul Ducard. Before we leave Paul Ducard, let me just read you a couple lines from the Grove Dictionary article, where the author writes, "A complete assessment of Ducard will only be possible when his works have been published in their entirety. A first initiative in this direction was taken with the newly rediscovered Overture to King Lear, which received its world premiere in 1995. That's about 100 years after he composed it. With the original treatment of traditional forms, his highly inventive approach to musical drama, and his importance as a teacher and a writer, Ducard occupies a central position in French musical history. And a position in our hearts, too. A great composer who also wrote The Sorcerer's Apprentice." You're tuned into Exploring Music, and this week we are asking a lot of composers, okay, what else do you have? What else have you written? 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
2: I am so thankful to be living in a time when there are so many cool, high-tech gadgets. But I must say, I cannot believe how many times in one day something pops up on my computer or my phone that needs updating, or something goes wrong, or some virus, or it just stops working, or it acts weird and I don't know why, or I lose files. Aren't you glad that your body is not man-made? Imagine the things that could go wrong with your heart if it happened as often as things went wrong with your computer. How many times would you die by now? Who could afford a new baby if you had to pay for all the parts and insist on lifetime warranties? We can't make a seeing eye yet. I would guess that the first seeing eye would have a very short warranty and be extremely expensive. And then you call the dealer, "Hey, my eye is dry. The lubrication ran out." And the dealer saying, "We don't do that anymore here. I'll give you the phone number for the new service tech, but they're closed for the weekend." Could we ever be grateful enough for the thousands of things that went wrong with our body throughout our life and yet healed itself? We are made better than man-made.
1: Nature Narrations with Samuel Alibrando, author of Nature is Always Talking, published in the Philippines. 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

Paul Dukas, born 1865, lived all the way to 1935. Very self-critical, and toward the end of his life, he refused to let much of his music be published. So many good composers from France during the late 19th and early 20th century. I thought we'd go to another. This composer, born about 25 years earlier. I'll give you his dates, 1841 to 1894. Let's listen to a little piano piece by this next French composer.

Isn't that charming? The piece is called Idyll, or perhaps the composer would have said Idyll. It's from a set of 10 picturesque pieces. This one was played by Angela Hewitt, a young Canadian pianist who obviously paid close attention to the composer, who asks that this piece be performed with freshness and naivete. Charming piece for solo piano. Let's hear a song by this composer, Chanson pour Jean. Here the beloved is compared to a rose whose fading the composer treats with an arresting change to a darker color and a sudden intensification of mood. I'm quoting from the liner notes. I couldn't do better than that. This is Barbara Hendricks with Michel d'Alberto, Chanson pour Jeanne.

Since roses are fair and Jean is too, our world is all in bloom, and it is the height of foolishness to have a care for anything else, since roses are fair and Jean is too. Barbara Hendricks, the soprano, Michel D'Alberto at the piano, Chanson pour Jean. Want to take a guess at the composer? Maybe some of you have it already. It's Emmanuel Chabrier, born in the Auvergne, 1841. Just 53 years old when he died, 1894. He was known as a composer of songs, piano pieces, and operas. He was a huge lover of Wagner, and there was a great trend toward Wagner's music among the French intelligentsia around 1880. Chabrier was amongst them. He went to hear Tristan, and from the very first note of the solo cello prelude, he burst into tears and apparently wept throughout the whole 5 hours of the opera. Chabrier had a tremendous influence on the composers coming up just after him, especially young Maurice Ravel, who just adored the music of Emmanuel Chabrier. Chabrier was also noted as quite a gay blade in Paris. He was friends with the greatest poets, people like Paul Verlaine. He also had a great collection of Impressionist paintings, starting with Edouard Manet, who painted a portrait of Chabrier. But nowadays, when you speak of the music of Chabrier, all it seems that we can think of are his trips to Spain.

Music of a Manuel Chabrier, who made his first visit to Spain in 1883. He went as a tourist and very quickly became a tune collector. He wrote down all of the tunes that he heard sung on the streets there and incorporated a lot of them into that piece we just heard, which is called España. It is Manuel Chabrier's best-known piece by far. Manuel Chabrier wrote a great deal of wonderful music in his short 53 years of life. I'm sitting here surrounded by 7 CDs of his music, including some operas, but there's not time for it today. We'll have to get back to it later. I think we'll have to content ourselves right now by hearing one more short piece of Spanish-inspired music. This is the Habanera, conducted by Michel Plasson. In tomorrow's show, we're going to Italy to hear what else a couple of composers famous for a single piece have written, and also to observe the results of one of the most famous operatic horse races in history between Puccini and a competitor. That's all on tomorrow. In the meantime, let's go out with Chabrier.

0: 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Our production assistants are Ella Pinsloop, Eric Opland, Adela Skoronsky, and Weston Williams. Rebecca Neistat is the WFMT production and syndication manager. I'm Bill McLaughlin. 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
1: You can't always judge humility by what you see on the outside. Deuteronomy 8 says that God humbled his people in the desert. It's referring to the children of Israel who had just been rescued from brutal slavery in Egypt. So when I read that, it surprises me. Weren't these former slaves already humbled enough? But you see, God knew their hearts. He had important plans for this group of people. He had a redemptive plan that was far bigger than this generation, and for his plan to be fulfilled, they needed more humility. The scripture says, "Humble yourself, and God will pour grace on you." God wanted to pour out his grace on the Israelites. If you're walking through a desert, remember that God has a plan for you, just as he had one for Israel. He wants to pour out his grace on you, and he will if you'll let him humble you. With Seeking Him, I'm Nancy DeMoss Wagmuth.
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if you are curious, if you are intrigued about what that music, that lively and gorgeous and rhythmical music is, well, that was baile, or dance, a symphonic painting, cuadro sinfónico, by Mexican composer Carlos Chávez. The recording was made by the State of Mexico Symphony Orchestra under Maestro Enrique Batis. This is Fiesta. I am composer Elvio Barilari, and today we are presenting symphonic music of Carlos Chávez. Carlos Chávez being this amazing Mexican composer of the 20th century. Our next piece by Carlos Chávez, it was also conceived for the dance, for the stage. La hija de Colqui, the daughter of Colquitt. And the piece was commissioned from Chávez by the famous choreographer Martha Graham. Martha Graham was one of the most important names in modern dance at the time. The recording we're going to listen to was made by Claudia Kunz in oboe. The oboe has a very important part because the oboe is here performing in the role of the aulos, the very famous Greek double flute. The orchestra is the State of Mexico Symphony Orchestra, again under the maestro Enrique Batis. La hija de Colqui, the daughter of Colquitt, by Carlos Chávez.

0: That was La Hija de Cólquide, The Daughter of Colquitt, the symphonic suite by Carlos Chávez, and this is a rarely heard piece. There are great recordings, but this is not a piece that is often performed on a stage. This is Fiesta. I am composer Elvio Barilari. Today we are revisiting the symphonic music of Carlos Chávez. In the second part of the show, we are going to listen to a whole symphony by Chávez, his beautiful symphony number 4, Sinfonía Romántica, or Romantic Symphony. 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

Bienvenidos nuevamente a Fiesta. I am composer Elvio Barilari. We are listening to the symphonic music of Carlos Chávez, and we have a special treat for you, an amazing recording of the Symphony No. 4 by Chávez, Sinfonía Romántica, Romantic Symphony. And this is a very interesting piece because it's very romantic, but romantic in a 20th century Mexican way. I think you are going to hear this particular combination of romanticism and modernistic mentality of the time. The recording was made by Eduardo Mata. Eduardo Mata is probably the best Latin American conductor ever. He made a complete record dedicated to the symphonies of Carlos Chávez, and that this recording comes from that one, with the London Symphony Orchestra. We're going to be listening to a great composer, a great piece, a great orchestra, and one of the greatest, Eduardo Mata. Carlos Chávez, Symphony No. 4, Sinfonía Romántica.

That was the Sinfonía Romántica, Symphony No. 4, by Mexican composer Carlos Chávez. He wrote six symphonies, but many more symphonic music, of course, but six symphonies. The recording was made by the London Symphony Orchestra under the baton of Maestro Eduardo Mata. And that's the end for our revisit to the symphonic music of Carlos Chávez. This is the type of music that you only listen to on Fiesta. To stream free episodes of Fiesta, please go to our website, wfnt.com/fiesta. Also, don't forget to like us on Facebook. Muchas gracias to our producer, Daniel Goldberg. Muchas gracias to Julia Miller at Delmar Records. Y, por supuesto, muchas gracias to our main sponsor, Joyce Saxon. Muchas gracias también para todos ustedes. Estamos en la cadena radial de WFMT.

0: This is Max McLean. Why do we have such an inclination toward wickedness and impurity in our body? And how do we replace our desire to sin with the liberating desire to please God? Listen to the Bible from Romans 6. Don't you know that when you offer yourselves to someone to obey him as slaves, you are slaves to the one whom you obey, whether you are slaves to sin, which leads to death, or to obedience, which leads to righteousness. But thanks be to God that though you used to be slaves to sin, you wholeheartedly obeyed the form of teaching to which you were entrusted. You have been set free from sin and have become slaves to righteousness. I put this in human terms because you are weak in your natural selves. Just as you used to offer the parts of your body in slavery to impurity and to ever-increasing wickedness, so now offer them in slavery to righteousness, leading to holiness. When you were slaves to sin, you were free from the control of righteousness. What benefit did you reap at that time from the things you are now ashamed of? Those things result in death. But now that you have been set free from sin and have become slaves to God, the benefit you reap leads to holiness, and the result is eternal life. For the wages of sin is death, but the gift of God is eternal life in Christ Jesus our Lord. So, my brothers, you also died to the law through the body of Christ, that you might belong to another, to him who was raised from the dead. From Romans 6. Listen to the Bible. It's great for the soul.
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We opened with Georges Bizet's minuet from L'Anne des Siennes, rendered by flutist Janos Balint and harpist Nora Merch. We turn next to Thomas Arne's overture No. 3 in G, followed by André Caplet's Divertissement à la Française.

0: harpist Marguerite Anna Seuss performed André Caplet's Divertissement à la Française. Before that, we heard Thomas Arne's Overture No. 3 in G, presented by the Academy of Ancient Music under Christopher Hogwood. 98.7 DZFE The Master's Touch, 7 days a week, 21 hours a day, Masterworks and Master's Word. 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
1: We've all witnessed it. The shocking moment when a trusted leader makes a catastrophic decision that destroys a legacy. Such was the case with Moses. Thanks for connecting with Moody Bible Institute's devotional, known as Today in the Word. I'm Donna Leland. After 40 years of faithful leadership, Moses faced yet another crisis. The Israelites were complaining again, this time about water. "Why did you bring us up out of Egypt to this terrible place?" they demanded. The scene was all too familiar. Grumbling people, an impossible situation, and Moses caught in the middle. God's instructions were clear. "Take the staff, and you and your brother Aaron gather the assembly together. Speak to that rock before their eyes, and it will pour out its water." But Moses, perhaps worn down by decades of complaints and rebellions, chose differently. Instead of speaking to the rock as commanded, he struck it twice with his staff, saying, "Listen, you rebels, must we bring water out of this rock?" Water flowed, the people drank, but God's response was devastating. "Because you did not trust in me enough to honor me as holy in the sight of the Israelites, you will not bring this community into the land I gave them." Notice God's diagnosis. This wasn't fundamentally about anger, but about trust. Moses revealed a heart that had momentarily lost confidence in God's plan. His modification of God's clear instructions showed he doubted whether simply speaking to the rock would be sufficient. This distrust led him to dishonor God's holiness before the people, taking credit for what only God could accomplish. You can hear or read this devotional again at todayintheword.org.
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Welcome back to Gallery. We come to our highlight, an obscure but sizable wind work by Edward Elgar dating to 1817. Scored for two flutes, oboe, clarinet, and bassoon or cello, Harmony Music No. 5 is part of a series inspired by Elgar's admiration of Celtic culture and seascapes. Harmony Music No. 5 has four movements: The Mission, a minuet and trio, Noah's Ark, and the finale. Here is the Athena Ensemble.

0: You heard the Athena Ensemble in Harmony Music No. 5 by Edward Elgar. 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

You heard the Allegretto movement of Niels Gade's string quartet in F minor, presented by the Copenhagen String Quartet. Next, Joseph Haydn's Piano Sonata No. 11 in B flat, Op. 16-2.

Pianist Yano Yando performed Joseph Haydn's Piano Sonata No. 11 in B-flat, Op. 16-2. Next, the finale of Dvorak's Piano Trio in G minor, Op. 26, followed by the Rondo from Stravinsky's Concerto in D for String Orchestra.

Vladimir Spivakov conducted the Moscow Virtuosi in the Rondo from Stravinsky's Concerto in D for String Orchestra. Before that, we heard the finale of Dvorak's Piano Trio in G Minor, Opus 26, rendered by the Beaux-Arts Trio. 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We'll be back after this break. 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

Harpist Yolanda Condonazes performed Alphonse Hasselmann's La Source, The Brook. Next, Nikolai Rimsky-Korsakov's Capriccio Español, Opus 34.

0: Moshe Adsman conducted the Tokyo Metropolitan Symphony Orchestra in Rimsky-Korsakov's Capriccio Espanol, Opus 34. Here is an announcement. Christian Stewards Association is marking its 25th anniversary with a month-long series of stewardship and generosity events this May. Every Monday night in May, a free public forum runs from 6 p.m. to 9 p.m. at Asian Theological Seminary. 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Panel speakers include Dr. Zenit Maramara, Bishop Efraim Dendero, Bishop Noel Pantoja, Dr. Lito Viloria, Dr. Rafa Alonso, and Pastor Marvin Adolfo. 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
1: The Gospel of Matthew records a mountaintop speech by Jesus on how Christians ought to live. 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
2: A familiar English proverb states that to err is human. This is the first half of it. And what it is meant to say is that human beings are imperfect creatures who are prone to error in various ways. It is a plea for understanding and patience from our fellow imperfect humans. After all, no one is perfect. No one, that is, except God. And this is what the second half of the proverb seems to imply. While to err is human, to forgive is divine. Here is an acknowledgement that for one to be patient and forgiving is to be like God. It is to imitate God, who alone is perfect. This week, on the King's speech, we hear Jesus addressing his disciples with a similar charge. You, therefore, must be perfect, as your heavenly Father is perfect. Here, Jesus makes explicit what was only implicit in the second half of the earlier proverb. God, our Heavenly Father, is perfect. To be a child of this Heavenly Father who is perfect, Jesus teaches, is to also be perfect. A family resemblance must be present in the Heavenly Father's children. With the way that Jesus puts it, perfection is a command to be fulfilled. But no fallen human being is perfect, not even Christians. So what is Jesus trying to say here? I suggest that he is implying at least three truths here. Number one. We were made for perfection. The Bible teaches that God made human beings as good creatures who were to image His goodness and His greatness through personal, perpetual, and perfect obedience. God's purpose for us has always been that we would be perfect as He is perfect. Number two. After Adam sinned and caused humanity's fall, God's standard of perfection for humans remained. God could not relax His standard of perfection and still be God. This is why sinners are enemies of God apart from Jesus' redemption. Outside of Christ, sinners must face God's condemnation for sin. Number three, because the perfection we need is not something that we can find in ourselves, we need a perfection that is outside of us to save us. Jesus implies all of these in his command that we be perfect. But he also implies a fourth truth. He implies this not by words, but by his very person. Jesus speaks as the perfect one, as the one whose perfect life, death, and resurrection renders to God a personal, perfect, and perpetual obedience sufficient to save all that he intends to save. When Jesus says, "You therefore must be perfect," he is not saying that we must do our very best and hope our sincerity will count for some merit. No, when he says that we must be perfect, he is saying what is true about how God made us originally. We must indeed be perfect. We were made to be perfect. But because of sin, we cannot and are not perfect. Therefore, we need to be united to a perfection that lies outside of us to bring us to God as our perfect Heavenly Father. This perfection is Jesus, and this union with Him is possible through faith alone. If we recognize that indeed to err is human, to forgive divine, and if we plead His mercy to forgive us and redeem us from our sins, He will do so. He who is perfect has come precisely for us imperfect sinners. And if we trust and rest upon Him alone by faith, then what He commands here becomes realized in us through our union with Him. In Jesus, believers are indeed perfect as their Heavenly Father is perfect.
1: 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For more information, please visit us online at www.pilgrimcommunity.ph.

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Welcome back to Gallery. Camille Saint-Saëns composed his piano concerto No. 3 in E-flat opus 29 in 1869, during a period of significant productivity in his career. The concerto premiered the following year with the composer as soloist. It is less frequently performed than his second and fifth concertos, but is noted for its lyrical elegance and structural clarity. To perform the piano concerto No. 3 in E-flat, here are pianist Pascal Auger and the London Philharmonic Orchestra directed by Charles Dutoit.

0: That was Saint-Saëns Piano Concerto No. 3 in E-flat, Opus 29, presented by soloist Pascal Roger and the London Philharmonic Orchestra under Charles Dutoit. 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We'll be back after this break.
1: Welcome to Bible Q&A with John MacArthur. This is Denny Nugent here with John, author of the best-selling MacArthur New Testament Commentary Series. Well, John, many years ago you had to grapple with the question, does God want me to be a pastor? There's probably a young man listening right now who's asking that same question, wondering if a lifetime in the ministry is ahead of him. Well, of course, the Bible has a lot to say about what a pastor should be, his duties, his character, but does it also give direction to someone wondering if pastoral ministry is what God wants for him? Is there a go-to passage you point young men toward?
2: The go-to passage that I would identify is when Paul wrote to Timothy and said, if a man desires the office of an overseer or a pastor, he desires a noble work. Do you desire it? How strongly do you desire it? I've told young men, if you can do anything else, do it. If you're divided into whether you want to be a pastor or not, then you maybe ought to just wait before you plunge into pastoral ministry. It needs to be a wholehearted, passionate desire that isn't shared with any other interest. And then I think there's another aspect of it. Before you plunge into being a pastor, you need to know what a pastor's responsibility is. It is this: to feed the flock of God and to live a godly example that they can follow. Are you willing to be an example of godliness and spend your entire life in the Word of God, studying, preparing, being purified to proclaim the Word of God, to teach the Word of God, and thus to feed the sheep? That's what pastors do. And it's hard work, and it's a lifelong commitment. Those are the things to be considered. And if you pass those tests and the passion still fires in your heart, pursue it.
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0: 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Welcome back to Gallery. 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

Michael Dietrich conducted the Ensemble Bella Musica de Vienne in Alois Strohmayr's Schöne Ida. Before that, we heard The Whole Noise in Diego's Canzone La Bascapera. Next, Franz Danzi's Wind Quintet in E-flat, Opus 67, No. 3.

You heard the Berlin Philharmonic Wind Quintet and Franz Danzig's Wind Quintet in E-flat, Op. 67, No. 3. 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
1: 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But I tell you, love your enemies and pray for those who persecute you, that you may be sons of your Father in heaven. He causes his sun to rise on the evil and the good, and sends rain on the righteous and the unrighteous. If you love those who love you, what reward will you get? Are not even the tax collectors doing that? And if you greet only your brothers, what are you doing more than others? Do not even pagans do that? Be perfect, therefore, as your heavenly Father is perfect. From Matthew 5. 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

Hello and welcome to Classical Guitar Alive. I'm Tony Morris. Thanks for joining me for this week's edition of Classical Guitar Alive. We have music by Purcell, Ferdinand Rabai, Cuban composer Joaquin Clerch, and an interview with guitarist Michael Kolk. We'll start with the LA Guitar Quartet performing the Rondo from Henry Purcell's The Moor's Revenge.

0: The LA Guitar Quartet opened this week's edition of Classical Guitar Alive with a rondo from Henry Purcell's The Moor's Revenge. The latest recording by Toronto-based guitarist Michael Kolk is titled 20th Century Sonatas, which includes the sonata by Ferdinand Rabai. Michael Kolk spoke about the piece.
1: Rabai is one of those composers that is just being discovered recently in the last 10 or 15 years. And he actually wrote a ton of guitar music, a lot of chamber music, and I believe at least 7 or 8 like full solo sonatas. And he's an interesting composer in that he was writing in the 1930s and 40s, you know, 20s through the 40s. And his style is neo-romantic, so very influenced by Brahms. However, there are some other kind of more modern characteristics of his music as well. We hear a bit of impressionist harmony here and there, but mostly very conservative composer and writing in conservative forms, sonata forms, theme and variations, and things like that. I was looking around to see if I could find, well, before this even, when I was learning the piece, I was looking around to find any other recording of it. Obviously, just Google searching, looking on the Naxos catalog, all the streaming platforms, just looking to see if anyone else had recorded it, and I couldn't find anything. So, to my knowledge, this is the first commercially released recording of this piece.

From the latest recording by Toronto-based guitarist Michael Kolk titled 20th Century Sonatas, we've just heard him performing a sonata by Ferdinand Rabai. And before that, we heard Michael Kolk speaking in an interview recorded May 2020. The ancient Spanish city of Cáceres lies in the west near the border of Portugal. The old town part of Cáceres shows no outward sign of modern times, and it still has its medieval walls. Cuban guitarist and composer Joaquin Clerch dedicated his guitar concerto to the city of Cáceres and its guitar festival there. He's also the soloist with the Havana Chamber Orchestra, conducted by Thomas Gabrysch.

0: The Concierto de Cáceres by Joaquín Clerch. He was also the soloist with the Havana Chamber Orchestra, conducted by Thomas Gabrysch.
1: The Manila Symphony Orchestra continues its centennial season with Concert 2 from Mozart to Mahler, led by Venezuelan conductor Joshua Dos Santos. Mozart's Symphony of Concerto in E-flat for violin and viola features violinist Emmanuel Jan Villarin and violist Christian Rona. Gustav Mahler's Symphony No. 1 brings together the Manila Symphony Orchestra and members of the University of Santo Tomas Symphony Orchestra as the USD Conservatory of Music marks its 80th anniversary. From Mozart to Mahler, May 30, Saturday, 7:30 p.m. at the Proscenium Theatre in Makati. For tickets and inquiries, visit Ticketworld or the Manila Symphony Orchestra's Facebook page.
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Canción by Manuel de Falla, performed by cellist Zuhal Bailey and guitarist David Leisner. We'll close this week's edition of Classical Guitar Alive with Peter Warlock's Capriole Suite, arranged by Patrick Russ, and performed by Christopher Parkening and the Academy of St. Martin in the Fields, directed by Iona Brown.

0: Closing this week's edition of Classical Guitar Alive, we just heard Peter Warlock's Capriole Suite, performed by Christopher Parkening and the Academy of St. Martin in the Fields, directed by Iona Brown. 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I'm Tony Morris. 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

That is a little sinfonia from a requiem by Thomas Zeller, who lived in Leipzig and trained there before going to Hamburg, and one of the great 17th century composers chosen by Lionel Meunier with his brilliant Vox Luminis ensemble for an incomparable performance at Music Before 1800 that we are honored to share with you this week right here on Millennium of Music. I'm Robert Aubrey Davis. What Meunier decided to do, which is just a genius idea, is take the Brahms German Requiem. Now, we know Brahms had gone back and studied the Schütz German Requiem from the 17th century. In fact, he studied the Schubert German Mass. But the point being that what Meunier decided to do is go and find each of the biblical texts chosen by Brahms in a setting from the time of Schütz. None of these are by Schütz, but some associates, some people he knew, and some very obscure choices, as well as relatively famous ones. We will start with a beautiful Blessed Are Those Who Mourn, with the setting by Johann Hermann Schein. And then Christian Geist's Those Who Sow in Tears. We're in the early 17th century, reconstructing the texts used by Brahms for his German Requiem. Fabulous program. Vox Luminis. This is Lionel Meunier and Music Before 1800.

Music before 1800, Lionel Meunier doing some brilliant work reconstructing the texts used by Johannes Brahms, but going back to the 17th century and some composers he studied. This is from the Music Before 1800 concert series up in New York, and what a joy to share these concerts with all of you right here on Millennium of Music. I'm Robert Aubrey Davis. Well, the next set will give us text. There's the beautiful setting by Andreas Hammerschmidt. We've heard a lot of his music on the program before. Lord, Make Me to Know. Heinrich Schwemmer, who lived from 1621 to 1696 and went his youth in Weimar, wound up in Nuremberg. The Souls of the Righteous. Pride of Place has to go to Johann Hermann Schein's exquisite setting. How lovely are thy dwelling place, is thy dwelling place.

0: We are hearing the incredible program, and only part of it because it's a very long program, because it reconstructs all the texts chosen by Johannes Brahms for his German Requiem using 17th century composers. And again, the Bach's Lubinus, they've also recorded this if you'd like to have a copy of this extraordinary program. But this is the live performance from Music Before 1800, this week right here on Millennium of Music. I'm Robert Aubrey Davis.
1: Open the Bible with Colin Smith.
2: A good coach studies an opponent's plays and plans a good defense. You know, Satan used his best plays in the Garden of Eden, and when you know them, you'll be able to defend against them. God had given one simple command, and Satan's first play was to question it. Did God actually say, "You shall not eat of any tree in the garden"? By questioning God's word, Satan made it easier for Adam and Eve to disobey God's command. Now, when Satan tempts you to sin, he'll try and lower your defenses by suggesting that maybe a sin that you want to commit isn't really forbidden by God after all. Bad choices often begin when a person says, "I'm not so sure that the Bible is really that clear on this. Did God really say?"
1: Are you open to discovering what the Bible says about God? Well, then come to openthebible.org.
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0: I'm Robert Aubrey Davis. Well, the entire work ends with the Selig sind die Toten, Blessed are the Dead. And in this case, we're hearing a setting by Johann Philipp Fritsch, who himself was not just a composer, he was also a doctor and a very, very learned man. But the idea of finding a yet another relatively obscure composer, and yet the entire work replicates what Brahms later chose in terms of texts for the German Requiem. Again, Bach's Lubinus, Lionel Meunier, a German Baroque Requiem live from Music Before 1800.

0: Music Before 1800, and what a great concert series it is. And any chance we get to share these fabulous concerts with all of you, we do. But this is Vox Luminis and Lionel Meunier, and I certainly approve of the concept, taking the Brahms German Requiem and then retrofitting all the texts, the biblical texts and citations quoted by Brahms, but in settings from early 17th century German composers. For complete information, both about the concert series Music Before 1800 and about this concert, simply go to our website, millenniumofmusic.com. We're always very pleased when you do. Our technical director is Christopher Drummond, and for the program, this has been your producer and host. I'm Robert Aubrey Davis.
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Richard Hickox directing the Northern Symphony of England through our first selection, the overture from Vaughan Williams's three-act opera, The Poisoned Kiss, from 1929, premiered in 1936. Though initially met with mixed reactions when it premiered in 1892 in Vienna, Anton Bruckner's Symphony No. 8 is now considered one of his greatest achievements. Bruckner's Symphony in C minor is a monumental work known for its depth and scale. We'll listen to the first movement marked Allegro Moderato, possessing a mysterious atmosphere and featuring intense motifs and expansive themes. Bruckner likened its coda to facing death, with the sound of a ticking clock in the background. Welcome the Cincinnati Symphony Orchestra and Maestro Jesus Lopez Cobos.

0: Dance of the Persian Slaves from Scene 4 of Mussorgsky's 1886 opera, Kavan Shina, the Plovdiv Philharmonic Orchestra, directed by Ruslan Raichev. I'm Dawn, and you're with me on Cruising with the Classics, the evening drive time program on 98.7 DZFE, The Master's Touch. 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
1: We're all feeling it. The pain at the pump, the ever-expanding grocery bill, everything seems to cost more these days. So it comes as no surprise that inflation is officially at its highest level in nearly 3 years. The latest economic data shows inflation has risen to its highest level since 2023. One financial analyst says consumers are currently trapped in a double squeeze. That is, pressure from both higher gas prices and core household items like bread, fruits, and vegetables. Economists say it's not letting up anytime soon. Hearing that may evoke a sense of fear, but take heart. In this time of uncertainty, God remains sovereign. Our fears are not new or exclusive to 2026. They span across the ages, and in Matthew 6, we're told, "Do not be anxious. Our Heavenly Father knows just what we need, and we seek His kingdom first." I'm David Wolin at haventoday.org.
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0: Zelim Palmgren's Fifth Piano Concerto is his final and most refined contribution to the genre. The concerto, Opus 99, blends romantic lyricism with folk-inspired color. Though exhibiting structural clarity and emotional restraint, the fifth retains Palmgren's charm and melodic ease. In three movements, Concerto No. 5 begins with an allegro moderato that sparkles with light, expressive piano passages. The andante tranquillo offers introspective beauty with harmonies that convey serenity and depth. The finale, allegro vivace, begins as a rustic dance and gradually builds into a lively, virtuosic display. Pianist Raja Gerpo and the Turku Philharmonic Orchestra under Jacques Mercier perform Palmgren's Piano Concerto No. 5.

0: That performance by pianist Raja Gerbo and the Turku Philharmonic Orchestra under Jacques Mercier, Zelim Palmgren's Fifth Piano Concerto, Opus 99, penned in the year 1940. Thanks for tuning in. This is The Master's Touch, 98.7 DZFE, and it's Dawn on Cruising with the Classics, the late drive time show.
1: This is Max MacLean. Why do we have such an inclination toward wickedness and impurity in our body? And how do we replace our desire to sin with the liberating desire to please God? Listen to the Bible from Romans 6. Don't you know that when you offer yourselves to someone to obey him as slaves, you are slaves to the one whom you obey, whether you are slaves to sin, which leads to death, or to obedience, which leads to righteousness. But thanks be to God that though you used to be slaves to sin, you wholeheartedly obeyed the form of teaching to which you were entrusted. You have been set free from sin and have become slaves to righteousness. I put this in human terms because you are weak in your natural selves. Just as you used to offer the parts of your body in slavery to impurity and to ever-increasing wickedness, so now offer them in slavery to righteousness, leading to holiness. When you were slaves to sin, you were free from the control of righteousness. What benefit did you reap at that time from the things you are now ashamed of? Those things result in death. But now that you have been set free from sin and have become slaves to God, the benefit you reap leads to holiness, and the result is eternal life. For the wages of sin is death, but the gift of God is eternal life in Christ Jesus our Lord. So, my brothers, you also died to the law through the body of Christ, that you might belong to another, to him who was raised from the dead. From Romans 6. Listen to the Bible. It's great for the soul.
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Mezzo-soprano Marilyn Horn rendered Plaisir d'amour, The Joys of Love, by Giovanni Battista Martini, born in 1841. Martin Katz was the assisting artist. Between 1849 and 50, Franz Liszt wrote his Illustration No. 2 from Meyerbeer's Le Prophète, titled Les Patineurs, The Skaters. Liszt transforms the scene, an ice skating spectacle for soldiers, into a virtuosic showpiece, filled with dazzling glissandi, rapid figurations, and brilliant flourishes. The piece stands out for its playful energy and demanding technique, making it a favorite among Liszt's operatic paraphrases. Michele Campanella now brings us the Illustration No. 2.

Franz Liszt's illustration number 2 from Meyerbeer's Le Prophète, Le Patineur, The Skaters, featuring pianist Michele Campanella. Leonard Bernstein's On the Town was a landmark musical in 1944, with lyrics written by Betty Comden and Adolph Green. An instant success, it was adapted into a film in 1949, featuring Gene Kelly and Frank Sinatra. On the Town was based on Jerome Robbins' ballet, Fancy Free, and follows three sailors on shore leave, exploring New York City's vibrant nightlife during the Second World War. Leonard Bernstein now conducts the Israel Philharmonic Orchestra.

0: Music from Leonard Bernstein's On the Town of 1944, we heard Bernstein conducting the Israel Philharmonic Orchestra. I hope you're enjoying the music on FEBC's Classical Music Station. This is DZFE's Cruising with the Classics, and I'm Dawn, your host. Let's pause for our reflection. Let your forbearing spirit be known to all men, Philippians 4 verse 5. Some Greek words have various meanings that are hard to translate into just one English word. This is true of forbearing in today's verse. It can refer to contentment, gentleness, generosity, or goodwill toward others. Some commentators say it means having leniency toward the faults and failures of others. Other scholars say it denotes someone who is patient and submissive toward injustice and mistreatment, one who doesn't lash back in angry bitterness. It reminds us very much of what we have been considering for the past week, humility. The humble believer trusts God and does not hold a grudge, even though others have unfairly treated him, harmed him, or ruined his reputation. Such a person does not demand his rights. Instead, he will pattern his behavior after his Lord Jesus, who in supreme humility manifested God's grace to us. If you are conscientiously following Christ, your behavior will go against the existentialism of modern society. Existentialism claims the right to do or say anything that makes one feel good. Today's existentialist unbeliever has a twisted logic that says, if something makes you feel good but hurts me, you can't do it. But if something makes me feel good but hurts you, I can do it. Unhappily, many believers have been caught up in that kind of thinking. They don't call it existentialism. Self-esteem or positive thinking are the preferred terms, but the results are much the same. Such Christians do what satisfies their desires, often at the expense of other people. At its core, this kind of attitude is simply sinful self-love. In contrast to such self-love, Philippians 4 verse 5 exhorts us to exhibit humble forbearance and graciousness to others. Other scriptures command us to love our enemies and show mercy to those who sin. Such qualities allow the Apostle Paul to say, I have learned to be content in whatever circumstances I am. God wants us to be just as humble and content with our circumstances. A reading from John MacArthur's Strength for Today devotional, available at gty.org.
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The BBC Philharmonic delivering Percy Grainger's Walking Tune, a melody he composed while on a hike in Scotland. Richard Hickox directed the symphonic wind band version. Grainger lived from 1882 to 1961. Alexander Borodin's Prince Igor took shape between 1869 and his death in 1887. Left incomplete, the overture was famously reconstructed by Alexander Glazunov, who relied on Borodin's sketches and his own memory of hearing Borodin performing at the piano. Here's André Lénard to direct the Radio Bratislava Symphony Orchestra through Borodin's Prince Igor Overture.

Andre Lenard directed the Radio Bratislava Symphony Orchestra through Borodin's Prince Igor Overture. A couple of atmospheric orchestral pieces powerfully set the mood in Puccini's early Verismo work, Le Villi. We listen to Preludio, introducing themes of love and foreboding, and La Tregenda, a wild rhythmic dance evoking vengeance by the ghostly spirits, the Willies. In this recording by the Radio Symphony Orchestra Berlin under Ricardo Chailly, Puccini's dramatic flair and sense of orchestral color are brought to life.

0: two orchestral pieces from Puccini's Le Villi of 1883, Preludio and La Tregenda, in a recording by the Radio Symphony Orchestra of Berlin and Maestro Riccardo Chailly. Cruising with the Classics offers fine music for the homebound commute on 98.7 DZFE, The Master's Touch. You're joining me, Dawn, again. Good evening.
1: 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Mozart's Symphonia Concerto in E-flat for violin and viola features violinist Emmanuel Jan Villarin and violist Christian Rona. 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From Mozart to Mahler, May 30, Saturday, 7:30 p.m. at the Proscenium Theatre in Makati. 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
0: Julius Röntgen composed a charming, spirited work for a septet of winds in 1876. The septet consisted of flute, oboe, clarinet, two horns, and two bassoons. Röntgen had been inspired by Mozart's classical serenades and composed this at the age of 21. Rooted in elegance and lyrical clarity, the first serenade, Opus 14, has four movements: a relaxed allegro tranquillo, a lively scherzo, a graceful andante con espressione with a contrasting middle section, and a jubilant Mozartian allegro molto vivace. Julius Röntgen's first serenade was dedicated to Julius and Elizabeth Klengel and was admired by Brahms, who later borrowed a theme from it. The Linos Ensemble performs Röntgen's music.

0: Julius Röntgen became a central figure in Dutch musical life, founding the Amsterdam Conservatory and Concertgebouw Orchestra. The Fair Serenade was an early work of his, performed by the Linos Ensemble. 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

Rogel Vignol at the piano, assisting mezzo-soprano Susan Graham, and she gave us her rendition of Reynaldo Hahn's 3 Days During the Harvest of 1890. Joaquin Turina's Mujeres Españolas is the second set in his series of piano works inspired by the women of Spain, written 15 years after the first series. The 5 movements of Mujeres Españolas evoke the spirit of different regions and their cultural icons. La Gitana Enamorada captures the rhythm of flamenco, while La Florista features a gentle rhythmic ambivalence. La Señorita Que Baila brings a waltz-like character, while La Murciana Guapa delves into Murcian folk influences. The final piece, La Sevillana Alegre, concludes the suite with lively rhythmic energy. Sarah Davis Buechner in Joaquin Turina's Mujeres Españolas.

dedicated to the sculptor Jacinto Higueras, Joaquín Turina's Mujeres Españolas, was published in 1933. We heard pianist Sarah Davis Buechner. A lively, spirited introduction opens Johann Strauss Jr.'s operetta, A Night in Venice, as it closes our program tonight. Composed in 1883, the overture showcases Strauss's waltz rhythms and dance melodies. Alfred Volta and the Czechoslovak State Philharmonic Orchestra in Košice now present one of Strauss Jr.'s beloved concert pieces,

the overture to Johann Strauss Jr.'s operetta, A Night in Venice of 1883. Alfred Volta and the Czechoslovak State Philharmonic Orchestra in Košice were our performers. 98.7 DZFE, The Master's Touch, is the classical music service of the Far East Broadcasting Company, Philippines, and is non-profit. 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This is Dawn wishing you a safe evening. 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

0: Christ's Commission Fellowship Alabang presents 5 minutes of practical Bible truth, word talk for life walk.
1: Jesus says, "You are the salt of the earth." Yes, you. Believe it or not, you are the salt of the earth. You and you alone are the salt. Today we take salt for granted because salt is just common. It's so common today. But in the time of Jesus and the disciples, salt was so valuable. It was even equal to gold at some time. Can you believe that? Pure salt was equal to gold. When salt is poured on something, it doesn't conform to that thing. It transforms it. Isn't that great? Salt does not become whatever it is that it's attached to, but it transforms it. Think about the person who's impacted your life. Was that person's Christ-like character so attractive, so delightful that you said, "Wow, I wish one day I could be like him or her"? That person is you today. People are looking to you and seeing Christ-like character traits in you, and hopefully they'll be attracted to be just like salt and light in the future. Being more like Jesus Christ will change us, will change others. You see, our role in this rotting culture, we probably will not be popular. It will not make us popular. People might reject us. People might call us Bible fanatics, narrow-minded. And think of this. Jesus asked us to be salt of the earth. Not sugar, not honey, but salt. And salt stings. He knew that. Salt stings. When you come in close contact with people, they sometimes get stung because they see the difference in your life. Our responsibility is somehow to be the moral conscience in our nation, in our office, in our home, in our school. In addition to being a preservative, salt is also an antiseptic. It's also a healing agent. You know, when you have a sore throat, you gargle with salt and it kills the bacteria. It helps somehow. Why do you think people go to the Dead Sea and float on the Dead Sea? Because there's also some benefit from doing that. We are living in a sick and dying culture, friends. This culture is sick and dying. Where wrong is now called right. And we keep sliding further and further away from God's word because of tolerance. You know that word tolerance? People today don't want to call sin, sin. They want to accept everyone for the way they are. Sure, be whatever you are. I'll accept you for the way you are. And yet, they don't say anything about the person's sin. If a person is living a sinful lifestyle, you and I, as salt and light, must confront these people with love and grace, humility, and tell them that this is what's right. This is what's right based on God's word. You know why we do this? Because eternity matters. If you truly love these people, you will do what you can to heal them.
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The 17th Century Palace Hall, the quaint drawing room in a 19th century home, the modern art gallery, and yes, even a quiet nook in a bustling shopping mall. In all these places, chamber music opens windows in time to connect worlds past, present, and future. I am your host, David Jerome Johnson, and this is Chamber Music in Progress. Let's get started. As a classical musician, the term crossover has come to mean to me a collaboration with a jazz or pop rock musician made with the intent of appealing to a larger public audience. I have to admit, I find this a brilliant marketing strategy. The list of famous performers and composers contributing to this process of cross-fertilization in the music industry grows steadily, with a list too numerous to name here and now. For our program today on Chamber Music in Progress, I am featuring the music of two unusual composers, performers, who are involved in crossover from the very beginnings of the genre. They are Austrian-born pianist and composer Friedrich Gulda and American French horn player and composer David Amram. Let's begin in a rather unorthodox way by hearing pianist Friedrich Gulda as performer in four brief Chopin etudes from the 24 Prelude set, Opus 28. You will hear Prelude number 1 in C major, number 5 in D major, number 10 in C sharp minor, and number 11 in B major. Enjoy this brief 3-minute introduction to Friedrich Gulda.

The Austrian-born pianist Friedrich Guldo was heard in his initial arena of specialty, playing for you four Chopin etudes from the set of 24 preludes, Opus 28. Guldo was one of the most distinctive musical personalities of his era, certainly from the vantage point of the classical world. Having captured first prize in the Geneva competition in 1946, he launched his career with a debut at Carnegie Hall in 1950, immediately winning a reputation as a prime new interpreter of Beethoven, Mozart, and Chopin. He has committed to disc the complete cycle of Beethoven sonatas on the Amadeo label. In the 1950s, he nurtured his unquenchable thirst for the medium of jazz, writing songs and instrumental pieces and programming jazz and classical pieces together in his concerts. His journey as a crossover musician had begun. Friedrich was a fiercely anti-establishment figure, frequently wearing casual clothing in his classical and jazz concerts. This garnered for him the title of enfant terrible among young pianists. I have for you next one of Friedrich Guldo's crossover compositions, the invigorating and outrageous Concerto for Cello and Wind Ensemble, composed in 1980. This concerto was written for cellist Heinrich Schiff and was performed first with Guldo himself conducting. In recent years, it has been widely performed, finding a foothold in orchestra concerts, seeking to appeal to both classical and popular audiences. Friedrich Guldo's skillfully written cello concerto puts us through a musical time warp, taking us from the salon performance of a Mozart minuet to an outdoor stadium rock concert and back again to Gustav Mahler's bucolic Austrian fields with cowbells and all. The solo cellist in this performance is literally a traveler across time and genre. It's just the sort of thing we really like to present here on Chamber Music in Progress. For our performance today, cellist Jean de Cruz is joined by the wind ensemble Barcelona under Salvatore Brotans. This is maverick pianist and composer Friedrich Guldo's five-movement Concerto for Cello and Wind Ensemble. This has something in it for everyone.

0: You have just heard the blistering final march of the outrageous five-movement Concerto for Cello and Wind Ensemble by our featured composer, pianist Friedrich Gulda. Cellist Jean de Cruz performed with the Wind Ensemble Barcelona under the baton of Salvatore Brotons. Gulda had a strong dislike of authority, especially during the time he spent at his alma mater, the Vienna Music Academy. The prestigious Beethoven ring, awarded to him in recognition of his exceptional piano performances, was refused in protest of the Vienna Academy's authoritarian practices. His refusal to follow clothing conventions and his deviation from scheduled concert programs earned him the nickname of Terrorist Pianist. In 1982, Gulda teamed up with jazz pianist Chick Corea to form his electric band. Gulda and Corea's music creations are defined by their communicative improvisations, mixing jazz and classical music. In the late 1990s, Gulda organized rave parties where he performed with the support of several DJs and go-go dancers. Gulda even faked his own death and followed it with a resurrection party at the Vienna Concert House in 1999. All this notwithstanding, Gulda is still widely regarded as one of the most outstanding piano players of the 20th century. His piano students have included the great Marta Argerich and the great conductor Claudio Abbado. Gulda expressed a wish to die on the birthday of the composer he adored most, Mozart. And in fact, he did so. On the 27th of January, 2000, Gulda died at the age of 69, following heart failure. Well, if you haven't guessed it already, it's break time here on Chamber Music in Progress after spending such an absorbing time in the world of crossover with pianist and composer Friedrich Gulda. The second half of our program belongs to a true iconoclast of culture, the American composer David Amram, whose 80-plus years of life have been a celebration of multiculturalism in music. Do join me back here in moments to meet this most fascinating individual of our time. 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The Master's Touch.
1: Fact, life is messy. You can't argue with that. Show me a single family that hasn't had its, shall we say, issues. Show me a single person with just one or two grey hairs on their head who hasn't been through some real struggles in life. They simply don't exist. Hi, I'm Bernie Diamond and welcome again to Fresh. Life does indeed knock us round. Hopefully, it knocks off some of our rough edges. And I'm definitely one for building resilience, for taking responsibility and all of that, totally. But there's a rock on which our resilience can and should be built. A timeless, immovable foundation on which we can and should be standing. Here it is, 2 Corinthians chapter 1, verses 20 and 21. The yes to all of God's promises is in Christ. And that's why we say amen through Christ to the glory of God. And God is the one who makes you and us strong in Christ. God is also the one who chose us for his work. The promises of God are true. Jesus did come for you. In Christ, all the promises of God are a yes. He did come to save you from your sin. He did rise again to give you a new life. He is ready, willing, and able to pour his Spirit out on you to make you strong in Christ. You will spend eternity with him. How do you lay hold of those promises? By putting your faith in Jesus, by giving your whole life over to Jesus, because the yes to all of God's promises is in Christ, and that's why we say amen through Christ to the glory of God. Friend, give it all to Jesus. That's his word, fresh for you today. Hallelujah and amen. No matter what life throws at you, what struggles, what challenges, all of God's promises come true for you in Jesus. And that's why I'd so love to send you your fresh devotional each day. 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And it's completely free. 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

Welcome back to Chamber Music in Progress, where today we are focusing on two consummate composers who truly walked the talk in their long crossover music careers. Our first half was spent with maverick composer, pianist Friedrich Gulda. Waiting now in the wings is American composer David Amram, pioneer player of jazz French horn. He is also a virtuoso on piano, numerous flutes and whistles, percussion, and dozens of folkloric instruments. And like Friedrich Gulda, he was born in 1930. David Amram became widely known for a long-playing disc called No More Walls, in which he allowed his imagination to roam between classical, jazz, ethnic, and folk music, irrespective of divisions behind genres, and also to explore his interest in improvisation. I want to introduce you to a signature piece of David Amram's that displays a wide amalgamation of his musical ideas. This is the critically acclaimed Triple Concerto, written in 1977, which brings to exuberant life Amram's philosophy of music without walls. The Triple Concerto is a contemporary symphonic jazz adaptation of the Baroque Concerto Grosso, in which there are three solo groups. This, rather than the virtuoso concerto, highlighting the technical display of one instrument. David Amram's Triple Concerto, which uses woodwind quintet, brass quintet, jazz quintets, and a chamber orchestra, is a groundbreaking and breathtaking piece of music, which incorporates jazz, blues, Latin and Middle Eastern idioms into one cohesive whole. The work allows the classical woodwind and brass quintets to shine right alongside the jazz virtuosos. There is, besides, a percussion section employing bongos, tom-toms, scrapers, timbales, ratchets, marimba, and vibraphone. I have for you the original recording from 1977 that was made with David Zinman conducting the Rochester Symphony Orchestra. David Amram's own quintet, comprising the great Pepper Adams playing baritone saxophone, Jerry Dudgeon playing alto saxophone, Herb Buschler double bass, Al Harewood on drums, and Amram himself on piano, French horn, Pakistani flute, and dumbek. Here for you now is a performance of crossover music at its most vivid. Please enjoy David Amram's Triple Concerto for woodwind, brass, and jazz quintets, percussion, and chamber orchestra.

0: David Amram's tribute to the world culture of Music Without Walls was rendered for you in the original 1977 recording of the Triple Concerto, a work which features the classical woodwind and brass quintets, alongside the jazz virtuosos from David Amram's own quintet. David Amram himself played piano, French horn, Pakistani flute, and dumbek in this recording with the Rochester Symphony Orchestra, laden with a full complement of percussion instruments, conducted by David Zinman. David Amram has composed more than 100 orchestral and chamber music works, written many scores for Broadway theater and film, including the classic scores for the films Splendor in the Grass and the original Manchurian Candidate. He has written two operas and the score for the landmark 1959 documentary Pull My Daisy, narrated by novelist Jack Kerouac. The second pause of the evening is upon us, but stay tuned right here as there is more musical territory to cover in the world of composer David Amram. This is your host, David Jerome Johnson, for Chamber Music in Progress. See you back here shortly.
1: This is Max MacLean. How should we respond to our enemies? 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You have heard that it was said, love your neighbor and hate your enemy. But I tell you, love your enemies and pray for those who persecute you, that you may be sons of your Father in heaven. He causes his sun to rise on the evil and the good and sends rain on the righteous and the unrighteous. If you love those who love you, what reward will you get? Are not even the tax collectors doing that? And if you greet only your brothers, what are you doing more than others? Do not even pagans do that? Be perfect, therefore, as your heavenly Father is perfect. From Matthew 5. Listen to the Bible. It's great for the soul.
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Thanks for continuing with me here today on our journey through the world of chamber music. This week, we are highlighting two authentic pioneers in crossover music, American composer and ethnomusicologist David Amram and maverick pianist and rock enthusiast Friedrich Gulda. Coincidentally, both Friedrich Gulda and David Amram were born in the same year, 1930. We move on to more music of David Amram's. This time, we find ourselves at the total opposite end of the emotional spectrum with a performance of his duet cycle for French horn and cello, the Three Songs for Marlborough, which I will quickly add has nothing to do with smoking or cigarettes. The Three Songs for Marlborough were born almost spontaneously when Amram was playing piano in a quartet that included a cellist, a flutist, and the Cleveland Orchestra principal French horn player Myron Bloom. After the end of a brief group improvisation session, Amram remarked to Bloom how much their jam session had reminded him of the Brahms trio for horn, cello, and piano. Bloom concurred and immediately asked Amram to write a piece for horn and cello for him to play at an upcoming concert in Cleveland. Amram did so and named the piece Three Songs for Marlborough, out of the nostalgia for the place of their origin, the annual music festival in Marlborough, Vermont, the summer festival where Amram had been composer in residence in the 1970s. The composition largely explores the sound possibilities of the two instruments in combination, with the music retaining a harmonic and tonal center. The three songs are pleasingly melodic and are free from modernist sound effects. So, let's now indulge ourselves in the serenity of the Berkshire Mountains of Vermont as you hear David Amram's Three Songs for Marlborough, from a recording featuring the New York Philharmonic's principal horn, Philip Myers, and cellist, Maria Kitsopoulos.

The melodically transparent three songs for Marlborough for French horn and cello were composed by David Amram. New York Philharmonic's principal horn player, Philip Myers, was joined by his fellow colleague, cellist Maria Kitsopoulos. David Amram is the recipient of 6 honorary doctorates, awarded for his pioneering use of world music in his classical compositions and performances, and his collaborations with Jack Kerouac in presenting the first jazz poetry readings. One of Amram's most recent works, called Giants of the Night, is a flute concerto dedicated to the memory of Charlie Parker, Jack Kerouac, and Dizzy Gillespie, 3 American artists Amram knew well and worked with. It was commissioned and performed by flutist Sir James Galway. With the conclusion of David Amram's 3 songs for Marlborough, our journey today has come to an end. I hope that you have enjoyed making the acquaintance of our 2 seasoned icons from the realm of classical crossover music, Friedrich Gulda and David Amram. And so, we have reached the end of our journey through the world of chamber music for today. I hope that you've gained some valuable information about our featured composers that will enable you to know them better. Always being mindful that when listening to music that you enjoy, that it is the composer who is the most important ingredient in the recipe of music making. Before I go, I'd like to tell you where you can write to me para sa inyong comento at tono. Please send them to the following address, cmip@dzfe.febc.ph, or share them in the comments section of the appropriate post over on DZFE's Facebook page at facebook.com/98.7DZFE. 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So, please make sure that you join me here again the same time next week for our continued escapades through the wonderful world of chamber music. In the coming days, do take very good care and know that the smile on your face is the most precious personal accessory. And remember, saan kaman pumaraon, laging dalhin ang musika sa inyong puso. Wherever you are, and wherever you choose to go, always carry music in your heart.

0: The Manila Symphony Orchestra continues its centennial season with Concert 2 from Mozart to Mahler, led by Venezuelan conductor Joshua Dos Santos. Mozart's Sinfonia Concertante in E-flat for violin and viola features violinist Emmanuel Jan Villarin and violist Christian Rona. Gustav Mahler's Symphony No. 1 brings together the Manila Symphony Orchestra and members of the University of Santo Tomas Symphony Orchestra as the USD Conservatory of Music marks its 80th anniversary. From Mozart to Mahler, May 30, Saturday, 7:30 p.m. at the Proscenium Theater in Makati. 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

Holy God, we praise your name. The music with which we begin today's Sound of Majesty. The National Lutheran Choir providing that music with a wonderful organ prelude leading up to it. It reminds one of what used to be the custom back, say, for example, in Bach's day of the organist. It was called preluding. We made a verb out of that, I suppose, preluding on the hymn, and then the congregation would join, much as you heard there with the National Lutheran Choir. Well, hello and welcome. I'm Greg Wheatley, and it's a great joy to have you with us today. There's a lot more music ahead, and I hope you'll stay with us and enjoy it. Psalm 150 says, "Praise ye the Lord. Praise God in his sanctuary. Praise him in the firmament of his power. Praise him for his mighty acts. Praise him according to his excellent greatness. Praise him with the sound of the trumpet. Praise him with the psaltery and harp. Praise him with the timbrel and dance. Praise him with stringed instruments and organs. Praise him upon the loud cymbals. Praise him upon the high-sounding cymbals. Let everything that hath breath praise the Lord. Praise ye the Lord."

Keith Hempton's gospel style setting Praise His Holy Name, the Atlanta Sacred Chorale, directed by Eric Nelson.

praise my soul, the King of Heaven. That's the choir of King's College, Cambridge, wrapping up that little set of music that dealt with praise to God. Before that, praise his holy name, gospel setting from Keith Hampton, and the opening music on today's program, Holy God, We Praise Your Name. Well, we turn to music next, instrumental music, music written for chamber orchestra, a delightful little setting of variations. In fact, the title is Variations on Thaxted by Holst. Now, Gustav Holst, of course, is a composer. Thaxted is a name of a tune. If you're familiar at all with Gustav Holst's The Planets, this is a tune that figures in part of that piece. It also is used as a hymn tune. You may know the hymn, though it's not extremely well known, I think, but the hymn known as I Vow to Thee My Country. I believe it was used in one of the royal ceremonies in past years. Jonathan Blumhofer, who is a young composer, has picked this up and has created a set of variations on this tune. Just a delightful setting. And we'll hear it played by the Camerata Chicago, directed by Drosten Hall. This is Jonathan Blumhofer's Variations on Thaxted by Holst.

Variations on Thaxted by Holst. Composition of Jonathan Blumhofer, played by Camerata Chicago. There are six movements to that composition, and you heard five. There was an inadvertent skipping of one of them, for which I apologize, a slip of a finger on a button. And we heard most of that composition, however. We'll take this break. Stay tuned. We'll be right back.

This is John MacArthur. Please join me for today's Portraits of Grace. Jesus spoke of being poor in spirit. What did he mean? Well, the Puritan writer Thomas Watson offered 7 ways to determine if you're poor in spirit. See how you measure up. 1, you'll be weaned from self, seeking to glorify God and minister to others. 2, you'll focus on Christ, longing to be more like Him. 3, you'll be content, accepting God's sovereign control over your circumstances. 4, you'll recognize your own weaknesses and appreciate the strengths of others. 5, you'll spend time in prayer, seeking God's strength and blessing. 6, you'll take Christ on His terms, giving up anything to please Him. 7, you'll praise God for the wonder of His grace. This is John MacArthur encouraging you to live as portraits of grace.

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We concluded the first portion of Sound of Majesty today with the work of a young composer, Jonathan Blumhofer, and here is the work of another, Eric Demarest, and his setting for instruments of Just As I Am. We heard a setting for English horn, violin, viola, and cello. Well, with that, we welcome you to this second portion of today's Sound of Majesty. I'm Greg Wheatley. It's wonderful to have you with us, and such a great variety of music. I was sitting listening to that setting, actually, the first time I have listened through to that setting along with you. So enjoying it for the first time with you here on today's program as well. Wonderful music. Here's the Valparaiso University Chorale.

Cellist Ann Martindale Williams and pianist Stephen Nielsen in Whiter Than Snow. One of the very familiar verses in Scripture, I think many of us learned it as children, and it, without a doubt, is probably the most familiar verse out of the book of Revelation, is Revelation 3:20, where we read the words of Christ as he says, "Behold, I stand at the door and knock. If anyone hears my voice and opens the door, I will come into him and eat with him, and he with me." Here is a setting that I think clearly takes its starting point at that verse. I think you'll agree as you listen to the text. "Who at my door is standing?" Here are the Lee Scott Singers.

The Lee Scott Singers here on The Sound of Majesty, and Kay Lee Scott's setting of that wonderful British folk tune, setting the text, Who at My Door is Standing? Thanks so much for listening today. I'm Greg Wheatley, always happy to have you with us, and I'll look forward to seeing you next time when we get together once again for The Sound of Majesty. My Savior's love, here's how we conclude.

music of masters to enrich life, and the message of a master who gives life. 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

We're all feeling it. The pain at the pump, the ever-expanding grocery bill, everything seems to cost more these days. So it comes as no surprise that inflation is officially at its highest level in nearly 3 years.

0: The latest economic data shows inflation has risen to its highest level since 2023. One financial analyst says consumers are currently trapped in a double squeeze. That is, pressure from both higher gas prices and core household items like bread, fruits, and vegetables. And economists say it's not letting up anytime soon. Hearing that may evoke a sense of fear, but take heart. In this time of uncertainty, God remains sovereign. Our fears are not new or exclusive to 2026. They span across the ages. And in Matthew 6, we're told, "Do not be anxious. Our Heavenly Father knows just what we need, and we seek His kingdom first." Welcome to Haven Today. I'm David Wolin, sharing the great story that's all about Jesus. We're in a series called Growing in Assurance. Okay, so once upon a time, I was working as a consultant with various Christian media ministries, and with one of them, we put together a survey for a broad array of Christian radio listeners who were connected with that ministry, and the topic was assurance of salvation. And this was utterly fascinating to me then, and it still is today. It opened up with two questions. The first was, are you confident in your assurance of salvation, yes or no? About 90% answered yes, they were confident in their assurance of salvation. Now, that in itself is worthy of note. At least in this pool, which was a decent cross-section of people, 1 in 10 were willing to write down on a piece of paper and send it back into the ministry, admitting that they were not confident in their assurance. Personally, I'd bet the real number was higher, but even 1 in 10 is significant. And considering the torment of a single soul who doubts, even 1 in 100 would still matter. But the second question is where I really started to lean in and wonder about whether the reality of many Christians' anxieties about assurance might actually go deeper than meets the eye. The second question was, on a scale of 1 to 10, how confident are you in your assurance of salvation? And I looked at the way the 90% who said that, yes, they were confident, I looked at how they scored themselves on a scale of 1 to 10, and only a minority said they were 10 out of 10 confident. A massive percentage said they were confident between the levels of 5 and 7. What does that mean? Well, I'm sure there are many reasons for this phenomenon, but I think perhaps this is one of them.
1: I think one error that Christians often make with this is they say, a Christian will bear fruit. So what I need to do is just do whatever is necessary to get more fruit on this tree, and that will give me assurance of salvation. And it just doesn't work like that. It's backwards. Like we talked about a couple of days ago, that's like, you know, if you want your car to go faster, you can't just reach up and push the needle of the speedometer up from 40 to 60 and expect the car to go faster. Fruit is an indicator of the life of the tree.
0: That's the voice of pastor and author Greg Gilbert. He'll be back with us in a moment to talk about some of the root causes, about why so often Christians are secretly struggling and not having a 10 out of 10 confidence in their assurance of salvation. But you know what? Even for those who do have a high level of confidence, our relationships with the reasons for assurance should be like our relationship with food and water. We need to feast on these reasons daily. And when I read Greg Gilbert's book called Assured, Discover Grace, Let Go of Guilt and Rest in Your Salvation, that's what I found. I found myself resting even more deeply with my own contentment and assurance in Christ. Such an incredible blessing, and it is for every believer to grow in. And that's why I want to invite you to get your copy of Assured as our way of saying thank you for your gift of ministry support. And now, reminding us of the truth of the daily battle of the Christian life, here's Shane and Shane with You've Already Won.

0: This is Haven Today. I'm David Wolin, and joining me again today, Pastor Greg Gilbert. He's the senior pastor of Third Avenue Baptist Church in Louisville, Kentucky. And Pastor, it is good to have you back on the program today.
1: Yeah, thanks for inviting me again. Always glad to help out.
0: Well, we're talking about a topic that I do know from experience is vitally important in the church, in the lives of many believers. And the topic often can sit underneath the surface, especially for people that have been believers for a long time, because they may think, I'm not supposed to be struggling with assurance about my own salvation, of how can I know for certain that I really am regenerate, that I'm a believer in Jesus. And so for those that didn't join us yesterday, just let's return to that question. How do we know? How can we know? How does the Bible inform that?
1: It's a huge question. And I think it, like we talked about yesterday, I think it looms larger in more people's minds than we typically give it credit for. Because it's a hard thing to admit, isn't it? Mm-hmm. If you do struggle with assurance, it's a hard thing to tell your friend, I may be a member of a church and I may be even serving as an elder or whatever it is, but I really wonder about this sometimes. That's a hard thing. So I think it's important that we talk about it. And I think it's important that we try to be, not just experiential about it, but biblical. Like, what does the Bible say about it? And turns out I think it has a lot to say.
0: Yeah. And you put your finger on something early on in the book that I thought was really, really insightful. But you pointed out that often our battle with assurance is in reality perhaps a tug of war between two types of assurance. And one of those types of assurance feels a little more intuitive and easier to trust, right? And we would maybe call that self-assurance. But there's this tug of war between having confidence in the gospel of Jesus Christ versus confidence in myself. And that over-focus on how I'm doing, or it seems like I'm doing, or if there's a besetting sin that has just, really overwhelmed us, then we might be feeling that really, really intensely. And often it is some kind of a persistent sin driver that is creating the deep concern and fear that we often describe as assurance of salvation.
1: Yeah, so you're raising a couple of different issues there. There's the entirely legitimate practice that Christians do of what we tend to call fruit inspection, many of us, where we look at our lives and we're doing the kind of work that Paul says we ought to do, which is examine yourselves, make sure you're in the faith. So there's that. That's one thing. And we can do that both rightly and wrongly. Yeah. The other thing you're talking about is some besetting sin or some sin that we've ceased to struggle with any longer and we've just made friends with.
0: Mm.
1: There's a huge difference between struggling with a sin and making peace with it.
0: Yeah.
1: One of those should give you some assurance that you are a Christian.
0: Yeah.
1: The other one should raise all kinds of alarm bells.
0: Yeah. Yeah. That's right. You know, maybe since we just opened up that topic, we should just dive right into that. So let's peel that back a little bit farther. And you've got a lot of years of pastoral experience to draw from in this. Why should it give a Christian a measure of assurance that they are, in fact, continuing to struggle with a sin, even though that sin is still there and has been for a long time?
1: Yeah. So every Christian is gonna sin until the day we stand with Jesus. Yeah. And are glorified with him. It's going to happen. So it's just that the battle will look different from Christian to Christian. So some Christians will see victory in their lives over one sin after another, right? Mm. But the sins will keep on coming, rank after rank after rank, like some kind of hellish video game, where just you're fighting one enemy after the other and winning, right? But still you're going to fight. Other Christians will be locked in battle with the final boss, right? Yeah. Until the day they stand with Jesus. But the thing you want to see in a Christian's life when it comes to the fight with sin is the smoke of battle. That's what you want to see. And if the smoke of battle is there, that's a good sign that the person is alive by the Holy Spirit, being empowered by the Holy Spirit to fight. In Romans 8, it's from the smoke of battle that the Spirit cries out with our spirits, that we are children of God, Abba, Father. But that's what you want to see, is the smoke of battle. It's when the smoke goes away that you have to start asking the question, well, what, did you sign a peace treaty with that sin? Did you bow your knee to it? What has happened here that you're no longer fighting?
0: Yeah.
1: So when a Christian comes to me and says, I'm struggling with something, that's one of the questions I'll ask is, Are you, though? Mm. Are you struggling with it, or have you made peace with it?
0: Mm-hmm.
1: And that's mm-hmm. a critical question in this whole issue of assurance.
0: Yeah. And if upon examination, the answer seems to be, yeah, I think I actually have maybe just made peace with it, or just gotten tired of fighting and I'm not fighting anymore. Mm-hmm. What then?
1: Well, then you need to repent of your sins and believe in Christ.
0: Yeah.
1: Amen. That may be the first time you've ever done that, or it may be the millionth time that you've done it. That's what you need to do,
0: yeah.
1: Whether you've been a Christian for 20 years or you're a brand new one.
0: Well, and we've talked about over the course of the series so far, the four main drivers of assurance, and you've shared those. We spent a little bit more time yesterday talking about how the gospel itself testifies to us of the assurance of our faith, that it's 100% Christ, and I contribute nothing to my salvation. I'm resting in his completed work entirely, full stop. Mm. And then there's the promises of God, which are many that testify to the reality that God will keep his word. So there is that. And you talk about those as the accelerators. There's the witness of the Spirit. This is one of the things that the Bible is very clear that the Spirit is constantly doing within us at his own choosing, the way that he chooses to do this. So we're not in control of it, but he is testifying to us that we do belong to Christ. Mm-hmm. But then you talk about the fruits of obedience, and that this is often the place where believers can get really tripped up, and sometimes where the struggle with assurance really begins. And there are some errors I know that you've talked about that we can make in looking a little too much at our fruit. So what does that look like?
1: Yeah, so it's a little bit of a tension, right? Because the Bible tells us that we are, in fact, to do self-examination. Paul tells us to do that in one of his epistles. Examine yourselves and make sure that you're in the faith. So I don't want to say that we should never do this kind of fruit inspection of our lives. We should. It really is just a matter of keeping it in perspective and doing it correctly. And I heard somebody say just the other day that true humility is not so much thinking less of yourself, it's yeah. thinking of yourself less. Mm-hmm. Right. So even though we're commanded in Scripture to do this self-examination for fruit inspection, there yeah. are three or four ways that I've seen Christians doing that just badly. And mm-hmm. when you do it badly, you really find yourself in some trouble.
0: Mm-hmm. Yeah. But it makes sense that we would be doing that. Right. I'm thinking about John 15, that famous passage about abiding in Christ, that you may bear much fruit. And mm-hmm. and Jesus says, by this my Father is glorified, that you bear much fruit and so prove to be my disciples. So we're thinking, well, if I really am a disciple, a follower of Jesus, then that fruit's going to prove it, you know? And mm-hmm. if I'm struggling with assurance, I need that proof. Where am I going to go find it? Well, it's supposed to be in this fruit. And what's the fruit? If you keep my commandments, you'll abide in my love, just as I have kept my Father's commandments and abide in his love. So there's this fruit inspection that seems like the intuitive thing that every Christian ought to do.
1: Yeah, and we should. I think one error that Christians often make with this is they say, a Christian will bear fruit. So what I need to do is just do whatever is necessary to get more fruit on this tree, mm-hmm. And that will give me assurance of salvation.
0: Yeah.
1: And it just doesn't work like that. It's backwards. Like we talked about a couple of days ago, that's like, you know, if you want your car to go faster, you can't just reach up and push the needle of the speedometer up from 40 to 60 and expect the car to go faster.
0: Yeah.
1: Fruit is an indicator of the life of the tree, right? Yeah. And you can't just duct tape a bunch of apples onto the tree and expect mm-hmm. that to give life to the tree. It doesn't work that way. You give life to the tree, then that produces fruit. That's mm-hmm. that's the biblical direction. Yeah. I see Christians all the time trying to create assurance in themselves by having more quiet times, by praying more, by doing, and it doesn't work like that. Mm-hmm. You have to put weight on the promises of God and the truths of the gospel in yeah. order to create life, which then creates obedience.
0: Yeah. Keeping with the fruit analogy, because that is what Jesus is driving at here in John 15. It's the life of the vine that flows into the branch.
1: That's right.
0: Right? I mean, you cut off a branch, and here where I live, we do that a lot. you know, during the spring, and I've got a very active son. He's been climbing trees and snapping off branches I didn't want him to. All of those branches are dead, mm-hmm. and they're sitting there getting dry by the day. So if we're separated from the life of the tree or of the vine, mm-hmm. then obviously we have no ability to just push out some fruit. Everything flows from the vine, which is Christ. So that does make good sense. If we're gonna avoid the error of thinking that we can somehow muscle out spiritually some fruit, what does it look like to use this appropriately as a source of assurance?
1: One thing that Christians tend to do with fruit inspection, self-examination, is that they look at one branch of the tree without looking at the whole tree, right? So they look at one branch that's not producing any fruit, or maybe even it looks a little bit sick, mm-hmm. but they neglect to look at the rest of the branches, which may be producing fruit all over the place. Mm. And you don't want to do that as a Christian. You have to look at the whole tree, because the Holy Spirit doesn't work on everything at once in us. He works over here for a little while, and then he works over here for a little while, and mm-hmm. we find ourselves being massively fruitful in this area. Something else is going wrong over here. But because we're never going to be free of sin until we stand with Jesus, the tree and its fruitfulness is constantly going to be changing.
0: Yeah.
1: The thing that ought to alarm you is if you see the whole tree sort of flagging like a weeping willow, right?
0: Mm.
1: That's when you ought to start getting alarmed. A second thing we tend to do wrong, and it causes all kinds of problems, is that we try to examine the fruit of the tree through a snapshot rather than a movie. So we take a picture of the tree at one moment and we say, oh man, that apple looks a little sickly, right? It's a little brown. But what we're not seeing is that a month ago there was no apple there at all. Or maybe the apple was dead and now it's just sickly, right? Mm. Well, that's not ideal, but it's better than going in the other direction, right?
0: Yeah.
1: So, you know, you can look at your life or another Christian's life and you can say they're not where they should be, but praise God, they're also not where they were.
0: Yeah.
1: And that's a really important thing to keep in mind. Don't do fruit inspection through snapshots.
0: Mm-hmm.
1: Take a movie over time and see what the fruit is doing. For that matter, the third one is that we tend to try to do this fruit inspection alone.
0: Mm-hmm.
1: So we try to look at our own life and come to a judgment about it, when all the commands in the Bible about this are all plural verbs,
0: yes,
1: and nouns, right? It's you guys examine yourselves to make sure you're in the faith. So this is why, for example, being a vital, living, connected, active member of a church is so important.
0: Right.
1: Because you and I, as individuals, are incompetent to make a judgment about our own fruit. We need people who can see it from all kinds of different angles and distances and all the rest.
0: That's right.
1: And that's what I think that's part of the reason why Jesus told us we're to be in churches in the first place.
0: Yeah, that's
1: right. It's for our own spiritual good.
0: Yeah. Yeah, that's helpful. You know, in keeping with that analogy, there's many who know about these things who have commented that there's strength in a forest because the roots of the trees interlock. You know,
1: mm-hmm.
0: if a tree just standing there by itself doesn't have that kind of buffer. But when we stand together as God intended, there's a way in which we're strengthened that it's just impossible to have all by ourselves. And we need that. And in fact, it strikes me that all three of those things, that the other two that you mentioned first, looking at the whole tree, not just zooming in on one little part, those who can stand back and take the best snapshot are probably, it's not us looking at ourselves and same thing. You know, if you want someone to take a slow motion movie, it's going to be somebody else holding the phone, not you.
1: Yeah, that's why they call it navel gazing, because you are so close to yourself that you can't see the whole thing all at once.
0: Words of experience, words of wisdom, words of pastoral care from Greg Gilbert, who actually has written a book on assurance. So yeah, you can read that. I just did. And I was blown away by the wisdom, the depth. I mean, I've been a Christian for so many, many years, and I learned some things that I really benefited from. So this is for you at any walk, at any point in your walk of faith. And Pastor Greg Gilbert, thank you for writing the book. Thank you for being with us here on Haven today.
1: You're welcome, brother. Thanks for having me.

And that's exactly what we need to do. Turn your eyes upon Jesus from Selah. This is Haven Today. I'm David Wolin with a quick reminder that this ministry depends upon your support for every day and every program you hear. And when you make your ministry gift, we'd love to send you the book we've been talking about today called Assured. It's by Pastor Greg Gilbert. I'm David Wolin. Won't you come back again next time? We'll be keeping it all about Jesus. It's the great story here on Haven Today.

you can get the impression in some Christian circles that the gifts of the Holy Spirit are given only to some believers. But the whole sweep of Scripture points in the other direction. One of the great fulfilled promises of the Old Testament is that one day all of God's people would receive the Holy Spirit in all his fullness. It wasn't always like that. Before the time of Christ, the Holy Spirit regenerated God's people and even dwelled in and among them. However, the Spirit was not present in all his fullness in the believers who lived before Christ. When it came to spiritual gifts, only select people enjoyed the Spirit's empowerment for ministry, usually particular leaders, and usually for a limited period of time. But the prophecy came that at some point in the future, all Israel would share in the fullness of all that the Spirit has for God's people. And it shall come to pass afterward that I will pour out my Spirit on all flesh. Your sons and your daughters shall prophesy, your old men shall dream dreams, and your young men shall see visions. Even on the male and female servants, in those days I will pour out my Spirit. Joel chapter 2, verses 28 and 29. The references there to male and female, old and young, slave and free, not to mention the explicit all flesh, draw attention to the sweeping extent of this anointing. It would be quite unlike anything Israel had seen in its history. Well, with the birth of Christ, that prophecy begins to be fulfilled. John the Baptist heralds Christ's arrival by announcing that Jesus will baptize with the Holy Spirit and with fire, Luke 3:16. And then, sure enough, on the day of Pentecost, after Jesus' ascension, the Spirit is given in all his fullness to all the disciples. Peter, in the sermon he gives on that very day, quotes Joel chapter 2 and confirms that they are now living in the age promised by Joel, in which God would pour out his Spirit in his fullness on all believers, even, much to Peter's surprise, on Gentiles as well as Jews. We too, if we're followers of Christ, are living in that same age, enjoying that same enormous privilege, a privilege that Old Testament believers must have yearned for. If we're believers, we've each been given the Spirit, and with him, particular spiritual gifts. These gifts have been given not so that we can make much of ourselves, but so that we would serve others with them. Paul describes Christians communally as being like a human body, which has many different gifts or abilities. We have eyes, feet, ears, hands, noses, and so on. Now, clearly, the foot doesn't get to walk off for some alone time, and it doesn't get to demand that every part of the body should be exactly like him and become like a foot. Each part of the body needs to be faithfully doing what it's been gifted to do in the service of the whole body, so that the body of Christ can be what it's supposed to be. Paul said this, presumably, because then, as now, it can be tempting on the one hand to use our spiritual gifts as an opportunity to draw attention to ourselves, and on the other hand, to take our spiritual gifts and withdraw from other believers, thus depriving them of what is, by rights, theirs. Well, what are these spiritual gifts exactly? Paul speaks in Romans chapter 12 of the gifts of prophecy, serving, teaching, exhorting, giving, leading, and doing acts of mercy. Now, clearly, we should all be doing acts of mercy. We should all be serving and so on. But some of us are particularly gifted by the Spirit in those areas. We should recognize those gifts if they've been given to us and be sure to use them. If you gave me $100 and told me to pass it on to someone else, I think you'd be less than impressed if I didn't bother giving it to them, or worse, spent it on myself. Paul speaks of spiritual gifts again in 1 Corinthians chapter 12, and again stresses that they've been given for the good of the whole
body, not just for ourselves. To each is given the manifestation of the Spirit for the common good. For to one is given through the Spirit the utterance of wisdom, and to another the utterance of knowledge according to the same Spirit, to another faith by the same Spirit, to another gifts of healing by the one Spirit, to another the working of miracles, to another prophecy.

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I'm Nathan W. Bingham, and I hope you'll join me for Ask Ligonier.

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Pianist Yevhen Bronfman performed the Andante Assai movement of Prokofiev's Sonata No. 4 in C minor from old notebooks. Next, the second movement of Giovanni Battista Pergolesi's Concerto for Violin and Strings in B-flat, followed by A Corner of the Ballroom from Samuel Barber's Souvenirs, Opus 28.

Yoel Levy conducted the Atlanta Symphony Orchestra in the pas de deux from Samuel Barber's Souvenirs Opus 28. Before that, we heard the Largo movement of Pergolesi's Concerto for Violin and Strings in B-flat, presented by soloist Bettina Musumeli and I Solisti Veneti. Next, the Andante from Astor Piazzolla's Tango Suite, followed by the Tema con Variazioni movement of the suite Opus 54 by Ladislav Alois.

0: That was the fourth movement of Ladislav Alois Smit, Opus 54, presented by the German Horn Ensemble. Before that, we heard the Andante from Piazzolla's Tango Suite, rendered by cellist Yo-Yo Ma and guitarist Sergio Nodair Assad. This is 98.7 DZFE, the Master's Touch. 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
1: This is Max McLean. Why do we have such an inclination toward wickedness and impurity in our body? And how do we replace our desire to sin with the liberating desire to please God? Listen to the Bible from Romans 6. Don't you know that when you offer yourselves to someone to obey him as slaves, you are slaves to the one whom you obey, whether you are slaves to sin, which leads to death, or to obedience, which leads to righteousness. But thanks be to God that though you used to be slaves to sin, you wholeheartedly obeyed the form of teaching to which you were entrusted. You have been set free from sin and have become slaves to righteousness. I put this in human terms because you are weak in your natural selves. Just as you used to offer the parts of your body in slavery to impurity and to ever-increasing wickedness, so now offer them in slavery to righteousness, leading to holiness. When you were slaves to sin, you were free from the control of righteousness. What benefit did you reap at that time from the things you are now ashamed of? Those things result in death. But now that you have been set free from sin and have become slaves to God, the benefit you reap leads to holiness, and the result is eternal life. For the wages of sin is death, but the gift of God is eternal life in Christ Jesus our Lord. So, my brothers, you also died to the law through the body of Christ, that you might belong to another, to him who was raised from the dead. From Romans 6. Listen to the Bible. It's great for the soul.
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1: Welcome to Nightlights. I'm David Brent Johnson. In the late 1950s and the mid-1960s, trumpeter Miles Davis led what are sometimes referred to as the Two Great Quintets, the first featuring saxophonist John Coltrane, the second including saxophonist Wayne Shorter, pianist Herbie Hancock, bassist Ron Carter, and drummer Tony Williams. In the years between these two quintets, Davis employed half a dozen saxophonists, attempted a follow-up to his previous masterpieces with arranger Gil Evans, and battled increasing physical difficulties. We'll explore the music of those years as Davis evolved towards the second great quintet. It's Miles Between, Miles Davis, 1961 to 1963, coming up next on Nightlights.

As the 1960s began, trumpeter and bandleader Miles Davis found himself in a period of transition. Saxophonist John Coltrane and Cannonball Adderley and pianist Bill Evans, key members of the group who'd made the landmark album Kind of Blue, had moved on. Davis was flourishing financially, having purchased a five-story townhouse in Manhattan, and he had recently married dancer Frances Taylor, who appeared at Davis's insistence on the cover for his new LP, Someday My Prince Will Come. He was the subject of an admiring profile in Ebony magazine titled Miles Davis, Evil Genius of Jazz, and Esquire had included him in their roundup of best-dressed men. Most importantly, for 15 years, Davis had often been at the forefront of evolving trends in jazz, playing with bebop progenitor Charlie Parker in the mid-1940s, taking charge of the influential birth of the cool sessions, laying down notable hard bop sides in the early to mid-1950s, creating a series of orchestral jazz masterpieces with arranger Gil Evans, and leading the movement towards modal jazz, in which scales rather than chords were used to create solos and harmonic frameworks, with his albums Milestones and Kind of Blue. But the years from 1961 to 1963 would prove to be a period of searching and challenges for Davis as he confronted health problems, the death of his father, and the influence of a jazz movement that he hadn't led and didn't care for, the avant-garde. He was also a proud black artist operating in the racism-laden world of early 1960s America, with all of the frustrations, indignities, and hazards that that entailed, including a beating that he'd received at the hands of a policeman outside New York City's Birdland nightclub in 1959. Davis began this era with his rhythm section still relatively intact, with Wynton Kelly on piano, Paul Chambers on bass, and Jimmy Cobb on drums. In this three-year stretch, Davis would employ half a dozen saxophonists, and we'll hear him first with Hank Mobley, sometimes called the middleweight champion of the tenor sax, with his self-labeled round sound and laid-back, nuanced rhythm that was quite a change from the incandescent approach of John Coltrane. While Davis would ultimately find Mobley's approach unsatisfying, it meshed well with the driven, hard-bop groove of the 1961 rhythm section, caught notably on a weekend's worth of recordings made at the Blackhawk nightclub in San Francisco that spring. Here they are doing a tune that Davis had helped usher into the modern jazz canon during the early 1950s emergence of hard-bop, Miles Davis and Walkin' on Nightlights.

Miles Davis and Walkin' with Hank Mobley on tenor sax, Wynton Kelly on piano, Paul Chambers on bass, and Jimmy Cobb on drums from the CD set Complete Live at the Blackhawk, recorded in San Francisco in April 1961. The following month, Davis played an unusual concert at New York City's Carnegie Hall, featuring his group and an orchestra led by Gil Evans, the arranger who teamed up with Miles to produce the classic albums Miles Ahead, Porgy and Bess, and Sketches of Spain. The two had been good friends since the late 1940s, when they'd also helped usher the influential Birth of the Cool sessions into being, and they would soon attempt a follow-up to their critically acclaimed Columbia LPs. At the concert, Davis sometimes played with just his group, just Evans's orchestra, or in several instances, both ensembles. The concert was a benefit for the African Research Foundation, formed in the late 1950s by doctors who wanted to get medical supplies and help to hard-to-reach locations in the emerging post-colonial areas of Africa. Drummer Max Roach, who had become involved in political activism, was skeptical of the foundation's ideological intent and invaded the stage during the concert with several other demonstrators, holding up placards in protest. Davis, upset, left the stage and came back only after security personnel removed Roach and the other demonstrators. Columbia producer Teo Macero clandestinely recorded the concert, yielding, among other things, Miles performing a new Gil Evans arrangement that otherwise went unrecorded. Here's Miles Davis doing Evans' arrangement of Rodgers and Hart's Spring Is Here on Nightlights.

Miles Davis performing Gil Evans' arrangement of Rodgers and Hart's Spring Is Here from a May 1961 concert at Carnegie Hall. Not long after the concert, a report appeared in Downbeat that the 35-year-old Davis was considering retiring. He told a jazz reporter at the Blackhawk that he had enough money coming in regularly to do so and that he would pursue his musical pleasure simply through buying records. The retirement didn't come to pass, but Davis's offhand remark was an indication of his state of mind. He'd been experiencing increasing physical pain and had found out that it was a symptom of having sickle cell anemia. He was resentful of the image that he had had in much of the press, telling Alex Haley in a 1962 interview for Playboy, "Why is it that people just have to have so much to say about me? It bugs me because I'm not that important. Some critic that didn't have nothing else to do started this crap about I don't announce numbers, I don't look at the audience, I don't bow or talk to people, I walk off the stage and all that. Look, man, all I am is a trumpet player. I can only do one thing, play my horn, and that's what's at the bottom of the whole mess. I ain't no entertainer and ain't trying to be one. I am one thing, a musician." In the midst of all of this, Columbia Records was eager for Davis and Gil Evans to do another album together. Bossa Nova was all the rage in 1962, and Davis and Evans began a project that would incorporate the new musical trend, only to see it fizzle out from lack of inspiration. Columbia, however, ultimately put out what they did record, a little more than half an LP worth of material, padding it out with a later small group session, and called the record Quiet Nights. Davis was furious and all but ceased to produce new studio recordings for the next 2 years. Around the same time as Quiet Nights, he made several sides with a pianoless ensemble that included a saxophonist he'd already tried to lure away from Art Blakey, and one that would figure prominently in his eventual second great quintet, Wayne Shorter. Well, here's Shorter with Davis doing Bob Dorough's Devil May Care, preceded by this Davis-Gil Evans collaboration from Quiet Nights, another Rodgers and Hart composition, Wait Till You See Her on Nightlights.

0: Miles Davis in 1962 doing Gil Evans' arrangement of Bob Dorough's Devil May Care, with Wayne Shorter on tenor sax, Frank Rehak on trombone, Paul Chambers on bass, Jimmy Cobb on drums, and Willie Bobo on bongos. Davis before that performing Evans' arrangement of Rodgers and Hart's Wait Till You See Her from the album Quiet Nights. I'll have more of the early 1960s music of Miles Davis in just a few moments. You can hear many previous Nightlights programs on our website at wfiu.org/nightlights. I'm David Brent Johnson, and you're listening to Miles Between, Miles Davis, 1961 to 1963, on Nightlights.
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1: FEBC Philippines. Until all have heard.

Featuring the early 1960s music of Miles Davis on this edition of Nightlights, recordings that the trumpeter made between what are sometimes referred to as the two great quintets, the first featuring John Coltrane, the second a Hall of Fame lineup including saxophonist Wayne Shorter, pianist Herbie Hancock, bassist Ron Carter, and drummer Tony Williams. Throughout his career, Davis had been an avatar of change in jazz, but in the early 1960s, he was initially dismissive of the playing of free jazz musicians such as Ornette Coleman and Cecil Taylor, remarking of Coleman that he sounds as if he's all screwed up on the inside, and telling a downbeat writer who was playing him a Taylor record, "Take it off. If that's what the critics are digging, they need to have some more coffee." At the same time, he was trying to find a new lineup, especially after his rhythm section of Wynton Kelly, Paul Chambers, and Jimmy Cobb quit nearly all at once at the end of 1962. Trombonist J.J. Johnson, who'd played but not recorded with Davis's group in 1962, had also departed, and Davis was still hunting for a saxophonist in the wake of his numerous Coltrane replacements that included Hank Mobley, Jimmy Heath, Sonny Stitt, Rocky Boyd, and even for a time, Sonny Rollins, newly returned from his sabbatical. Despite his musical stasis and the pain he was experiencing from having sickle cell anemia, Davis maintained an active day-to-day life. Alex Haley's September 1962 Playboy interview described the trumpeter's restless daily home routine, asking questions at propitious moments while he worked out in his basement gymnasium, made veal chops Italian style for his family, took telephone calls from fellow musicians, his lawyer and stockbroker, gave boxing lessons to his three sons, watched TV, plucked out beginner's chords on a guitar, and, of course, blew one of his two Martin trumpets, running up and down the chromatic scale with searing speed. Out on the West Coast, Davis played a few gigs with a new group that included several jazz musicians from Memphis who'd made names for themselves on the Chicago scene, pianist Harold Mayburn and saxophonist Frank Strozier and George Coleman. He also found a new bassist, Ron Carter, and ultimately made some recordings that dropped Mayburn and Strozier and brought in a British pianist, Victor Feldman, who contributed a couple of compositions as well. Still, Davis was not completely happy with the subsequent recordings, and it was only when he was back in New York that he finally hit upon the combination of musicians that would put him on the path to the second great quintet, adding a young pianist, Herbie Hancock, and an even younger drummer, 17-year-old Tony Williams. Here's that group doing Victor Feldman's Seven Steps to Heaven on Nightlights.

Miles Davison's Seven Steps to Heaven from the 1963 album of the same name, with a new lineup of George Coleman on tenor sax, Herbie Hancock on piano, Ron Carter on bass, and Tony Williams on drums, Davis said that, "For the first time in a while, I found myself feeling excited inside." He was on his musical way again and would continue to pick up artistic momentum over the next year that would accelerate even more when George Coleman left and was replaced by the man Davis had sought out years earlier, Wayne Shorter. Before Coleman left, though, he made his musical mark with Davis through a series of outstanding concert performances and will close with the 1963 ensemble in such a setting. From Live in Europe, here's Miles Davis and Joshua on Nightlights.

I close with Miles Davis performing Joshua with George Coleman on tenor sax, Herbie Hancock on piano, Ron Carter on bass, and Tony Williams on drums from the 1963 album Miles Davis in Europe. Thanks for tuning in this edition of Nightlights. You can hear many previous Nightlights programs on our website at wfiu.org/nightlights. Nightlights is a production of WFIU and part of the educational mission of Indiana University. I'm David Brent Johnson, wishing you good listening for the week ahead.

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1: We've all witnessed it. The shocking moment when a trusted leader makes a catastrophic decision that destroys a legacy. Such was the case with Moses. Thanks for connecting with Moody Bible Institute's devotional, known as Today in the Word. I'm Donna Leland. After 40 years of faithful leadership, Moses faced yet another crisis. The Israelites were complaining again, this time about water. "Why did you bring us up out of Egypt to this terrible place?" they demanded. The scene was all too familiar. Grumbling people, an impossible situation, and Moses caught in the middle. God's instructions were clear. "Take the staff, and you and your brother Aaron gather the assembly together. Speak to that rock before their eyes, and it will pour out its water." But Moses, perhaps worn down by decades of complaints and rebellions, chose differently. Instead of speaking to the rock as commanded, he struck it twice with his staff, saying, "Listen, you rebels, must we bring water out of this rock?" Water flowed, the people drank, but God's response was devastating. "Because you did not trust in me enough to honor me as holy in the sight of the Israelites, you will not bring this community into the land I gave them." Notice God's diagnosis. This wasn't fundamentally about anger, but about trust. Moses revealed a heart that had momentarily lost confidence in God's plan. His modification of God's clear instructions showed he doubted whether simply speaking to the rock would be sufficient. This distrust led him to dishonor God's holiness before the people, taking credit for what only God could accomplish. You can hear or read this devotional again at todayintheword.org.
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0: Is it ever appropriate to discuss politics from the pulpit? That's just one of the questions we'll be answering on today's edition of Core Christianity. 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First up today, let's go to Julia calling in from South Dakota. 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
1: Hi, Pastor Adriel. I'm wondering how I can forgive someone who has sinned against me. I feel like I have verbally forgiven this person, but I still hold some bitterness in my heart, which I know is wrong, and I'm just wondering how I can kind of get over that and kind of get through it.
2: Julia, thank you for that question. And the reality is truly forgiving someone. There's a process. We can say, I forgive you, which looks like I'm no longer going to hold this over your head. I'm no longer going to try and retaliate for what you've done. It's, you know, putting down the weapons. But when we do that, there's still that sense of pain that we feel. We're absorbing some of that in forgiveness, and that's what you're experiencing. And this is one of the reasons why so many people, they just sort of bury those feelings, or try to at least, or they don't forgive. There was a poll that was done not too long ago. I think it was the Barna Group that did the research, and they said there's 1 in 4 Christians who say there's just someone out there that I will not forgive. I'm unwilling to forgive. I want to commend you just as a sister in Christ for pursuing forgiveness and reconciliation, because it really is the heart of what we're called to, especially as those who have been forgiven. And so I think that healing comes through prayer and being honest about those feelings, confessing them to the Lord. When you sense that anger, the hatred, the bitterness begin to rise up because of what this person's done, bring that to the Lord in prayer and say, God, help me. Help me to see clearly the forgiveness and the mercy that you've shown to me, your goodness towards me, even though I didn't deserve it. And help me, having received that goodness, to extend that goodness to others, especially those who have sinned against me. I think about what the Apostle Paul said in Colossians chapter 3, put on then as God's chosen ones, holy and beloved. In other words, that's who you are. Julie, you're God's chosen one, holy, beloved by the Lord. Put on then compassionate hearts, kindness, humility, meekness, and patience, bearing with one another. And if one has a complaint against another, forgiving each other as the Lord has forgiven you, so you also must forgive. And so when you feel that bitterness creeping in, my encouragement to you would be to take that to the Lord in prayer and to fix your eyes on the great mercy that God has shown to you in Christ. And as you meditate upon that, man, may the Lord melt away those feelings of bitterness and anger. And of course, not all anger is bad. It's what we do with the anger. When we've been sinned against, or when someone has done something evil, there can be feelings of righteous indignation. But it's what we do with that anger. And so you're saying, I'm choosing to forgive. I'm choosing not to hold this against this person. Lord, help me to do that in a way that honors you, that doesn't minimize the offense, but doesn't seek to retaliate because of it. And may God be with you as you pursue that, Julia. Thanks for calling. Mm.
0: Julia, thanks for listening to Core Christianity. Adriel, just a follow-up for you. You've talked before about the different levels or aspects of forgiveness. You've got, you know, forgiving that person and then being reconciled and then being restored. Mm-hmm. And there's a difference, isn't there?
2: Yeah, I think this is really important. As Christians, we're always called to forgive. Jesus makes this clear in the Sermon on the Mount, right? Forgive as we've been forgiven. And it is really at the heart of what God calls us to, because it's such a picture of the gospel. You think about the parable of the unforgiving servant, right? God takes us very seriously. And within the body of Christ, when someone has sinned against you, we're called to pursue reconciliation. There needs to be humble confession, repentance. Jesus, again, highlights how important this is in the Sermon on the Mount. He says, look, if you're offering your gift at the altar, and there you remember that your brother has something against you, rather than going through the motions of worship, stop what you're doing and go to that person and be reconciled. And so God wants us to pursue reconciliation with each other within the body of Christ. And then beyond that, restoration is you know, it's the restoration of the relationship. And each of those steps is really important. They're distinct and requires wisdom and the grace of the Holy Spirit to pursue those things. And as the body of Christ, we really need to pursue those things with one another, especially in those contexts where there's been sin and you've been sinned against. So,
0: Really good counsel. Thank you for that. This is Core Christianity with Pastor Adriel Sanchez. We also have a YouTube channel, and you can watch Adriel live on YouTube every day at 11:30 a.m. Pacific time. And you can also send your question to Adriel through our YouTube channel. Here's one that came in from one of our viewers named Justin. He said, I found out that the friend who led me to Christ is now gay and has left the faith. We have not spoken in years. I feel led to reach out to him. Any advice?
2: Well, I think that you definitely should reach out to him. My advice would be, you know, obviously it sounds like there's been a huge shift in this individual's life, and I mean, just heartbreaking. Pray, one, that the Lord would grant you wisdom, and that the Lord would give this person who led you to the Lord an open heart, a sense of conviction. You know, Jesus made it clear, the Apostle Paul made it clear, in the latter days, many would depart from the faith, giving heed to deceiving spirits and the doctrines of demons, is what Paul told Timothy. There's that temptation that's out there, and we've seen so many, even popular, well-known, you know, Christian teachers, musicians who have, you know, come out and said, you know what, we no longer believe what we once believed. And it is a tragedy. And so what do you do in situations like that? Well, you pray, and you have a personal relationship with this person, or you did, and, you know, God used this individual in your life in a powerful way. I think you should just go to them and say, what happened? And maybe, you know, pray that the Lord gives you an opportunity to talk about the faith, to call this person back to Christ. I believe that the Lord could definitely use you in that. And so my encouragement would be, yes, have a conversation, make sure that you're praying, because ultimately it's the work of the Holy Spirit to soften someone's heart. And rely upon the grace of God and upon the Word of God as you talk about this. By the way, this issue in particular, we're talking about sexuality, we're talking about where the culture has gone as far as that's concerned. This is going to be one of the areas where the church and we as Christians individually face major temptation, temptation to sexual sin, but also temptation to just sort of embrace what the world believes about these things. Well, it's okay. You know, we just want to be open and affirming. And there are churches that have gone that direction. Bill, I know you and I have talked about that before, but that's one of the temptations that the church really faces. And so learning what it looks like for us as the body of Christ to love those who we disagree with while also not compromising is so important right now. You can love this person who now has, you know, adopted this new lifestyle. You can love them without affirming the decision that they've made to say, oh, I'm going to live in an openly gay lifestyle now. And so loving them does look like pursuing them and calling them back to Jesus in this case. And may the Lord give you grace as you seek to do that.
0: Thanks, Justin. Appreciate you listening to Core Christianity. If you have a question about the Bible or the Christian life, or maybe something going on in your personal life, some kind of struggle you're having or some type of persecution you run up against at work or at school, hey, we'd love to hear from you right now. Let's go to Jim calling in from Memphis. Jim, what's your question for Adriel?
3: My question is, did Mary have more children after she had Jesus? Now, in the Bible, it says that James was Jesus's brother, but if I recall, or maybe I've read it somewhere or whatever, that during that time frame in the world, people called each other brother where they were actually not related, but that was a very important terminology to call each other brother. But I'm still confused as to whether or not Mary had other children after Jesus.
2: Mm-hmm. Hey, Jim, thank you for that question. I mean, this is one of the conversations that often comes up in the context of discussions with Roman Catholics and the idea of the perpetual virginity of Mary. Did she just remain a virgin her whole life? A couple of passages to consider. One, Matthew chapter 1, verse 25, it says, Joseph knew her not until she had given birth to a son, and he called his name Jesus. In other words, seems to indicate that they did have, I mean, that, you know, Joseph and Mary did have, you know, a relationship, intimacy after the birth of Christ. And so that's one text that oftentimes comes up. Also, Matthew chapter 13, verses 53 and following, where Jesus is preaching in his hometown. When he had finished these parables, he went away from there, and coming to his hometown, he taught them in the synagogue, so that they were astonished and said, "Where did this man get this wisdom and these mighty works? Is not this the carpenter's son? Is not his mother called Mary? And are not his brothers James and Joseph and Simon and Judas? And are not all his sisters with us? Where then did this man get all these things?" And so, I mean, there are a couple of ways of reading that. I mean, one of the arguments is, well, that could just mean sort of extended family, cousins, or it could mean his brothers and sisters, his siblings. And so that's how I take it. And I think that those are the two texts you want to consider, Scott, as you think about this question. But it does oftentimes come up primarily in the context of discussions about Mary and whether or not she remained a virgin her entire life. And so that's why sometimes this is a bit of a controversial question. God bless.
0: This is Core Christianity with Pastor Adriel Sanchez. If you are looking for a good Bible study for your personal use, or maybe for a small group or Sunday school class, we have a whole bunch of great ones. You can find them at our website, which is corechristianity.com. And Adriel, this is a great way for people to grow in their faith.
2: Yeah, this is one of the ways that we want to continue to encourage you. I mean, outside of just this broadcast, as we're opening up the scriptures together and thinking about difficult pastoral issues, thinking about difficult passages in the Bible, we know that many of you want to go deeper. And so we've provided a number of resources here at Core Christianity, including various Bible studies through books of the Old Testament, books of the New Testament, even some Bible studies that are a little bit more theological, you know, Core Christianity 101. I hope that if you're looking for something as a church to use, or maybe with a group of friends from your church to use for Bible study, that you'll consider these studies. They're available for donation of $15 or more. You can get a PDF download, or you can get the hard copy. And I know that many people have been blessed by them. Many people in my own church have used them as well, and I hope that you will too.
0: Love to have you get one of these for your personal use, or again, for a small group or Sunday school class. Just some excellent, excellent Bible studies. Some great way to dig in to the Bible in the next couple of months. So check that out at corechristianity.com/studies. Well, we do receive voicemails here at the Core. Here's a voicemail from Janice in Sacramento, California.
4: How often should we be talking about politics on the pulpit? I know that Scripture tells us to respect all authority and to pray for our government. But how often should our pastors be talking about those issues? Thank you for taking my call, and have a nice day, and God bless.
2: God bless you too. Yeah, not a controversial, Bill, when you were reading the hook question, I was thinking, I just love that we tackle these questions, you know? And I know that there's this one in particular, has been more of a controversial one in recent days. I think the concern is, well, is the church going to address these issues, these major issues that are happening all around us, whatever those things might be? We might be talking about abortion. We might be talking about the conversations, you know, revolving around sexuality and gender, marriage between a man and a woman. And these are all important things. The Bible does speak to these things. I get nervous when pastors have these political hobby horses where that becomes the focus of the ministry. You asked, you know, how often should a pastor talk about politics from the pulpit? Well, from the pulpit, the pastor's job is to say, "Thus saith the Lord," and to preach God's word. As ministers of the gospel, we're ambassadors, not of an earthly nation, but of a heavenly one, God's kingdom. And so that has to be the focus of our ministry. Now, that doesn't mean that we don't speak to the stuff that's happening all around us, that we don't apply God's word to the issues of the day. We ought to. But as we're preaching through the scripture, line upon line, verse by verse. I think about what the Apostle Paul said in 2 Corinthians chapter 5, beginning in verse 16. I think this is just helpful. He's talking about the apostolic ministry here, but I think this is helpful for all ministers of the gospel to consider in terms of what God calls them to. He says, "From now on, therefore, we regard no one according to the flesh, even though we once regarded Christ according to the flesh. We regard him thus no longer. Therefore, if anyone is in Christ, he is a new creation. The old is passed away. Behold, the new has come. All this is from God, who through Christ reconciled us to himself and gave us the ministry of reconciliation. That is, in Christ, God was reconciling the world to himself, not counting their trespasses against them, and entrusting to us the message of reconciliation." If you're a pastor, that's what you've been entrusted with, the message of reconciliation. "Therefore, we are ambassadors." There's a political term right there, right? We're representatives. We're ambassadors for Christ, God making his appeal through us. "We implore you on behalf of Christ, be reconciled to God." So you gotta, as a minister of the gospel, you have a very specific message you've been entrusted with. That message of reconciliation, that has to be the focus of what's happening when you step into the pulpit. Paul says, you know, I purpose to know nothing but Jesus Christ and him crucified, when he's speaking to the Corinthian church. And so if the message of the cross and the message of reconciliation aren't central, if that's not what you're hearing, then there's a real problem. If we're veering off into, you know, focusing on, now you've become the ambassador for a certain political party. That's not the message that you've been entrusted with as God's ambassador, as Christ's ambassador. And again, that does not mean that we need to shy away from addressing the issues of the day, that we need to call out things like abortion or the sexual sin that's around us. But we do so as those who are faithfully applying God's word, because that's what God calls us to do. Appreciate the question.
0: Great counsel. Thanks for that, Adriel. You're listening to Core Christianity with Pastor Adriel Sanchez. Let's go to Susan calling in from Texas. Susan, what's your question for Adriel?
5: Hi, Adriel. Thanks for taking my call. Yeah, my question was about the passage in Luke 9 where Jesus is talking to somebody who's asking if he can go bury his father before he goes and follows him. And Jesus responds by saying, "Let the dead bury their own dead." And so, I don't know, that's just a pretty hard passage to wrap my head around. It seems a little bit harsh, and I can't imagine, like, being in that situation where somebody that I care about in my family has passed away, and that being kind of not tenderly cared for.
2: Mm-hmm. Yeah. How do you reconcile this with Jesus who wept at Lazarus's tomb? Because we know that our Lord is gracious and merciful, full of compassion, that he is the one who welcomes little children to himself. And yet when you have these calls, especially these calls to discipleship, in the Gospels, the words that Jesus uses are very strong. Deny yourself, take up your cross, and follow me. Whoever doesn't hate, right, sister, mother, father, so forth, right, that person isn't worthy of being my disciple. So we have to understand these texts in context. And one thing that I'll say is when we do that, we recognize that, no, Jesus is not calling us to abandon or hate our families in the sense that maybe sometimes people read that. He's talking about the priority of following after Christ and how his kingdom has to be number one in our lives. And what we find is that when that's the case, we actually are better parents and brothers and fathers and sisters and so forth. But the text you're referring to, Luke chapter 9, beginning in verse 57, "As they were going along the road, someone said to him, 'I will follow you wherever you go.' And Jesus said to him, 'Foxes have holes and birds of the air have nests, but the Son of Man has nowhere to lay his head.'" In other words, are you sure you want to follow me? It's easy to say that these days, but you have to count the cost. "To another, he said, 'Follow me.' But he said, 'Lord, let me first go and bury my father.' And Jesus said to him, leave the dead to go and bury their own dead. But as for you, go and proclaim the kingdom of God. Yet another said, I will follow you, Lord, but let me first say farewell to those at my home. And Jesus said to him, no one, and this is the key here, verse 62, no one who puts his hand to the plow and looks back is fit for the kingdom of God. And so I think that's the issue that Jesus is addressing here. It's this sort of double-mindedness, this half-hearted devotion to Christ, where we say, okay, I want to follow you, but I'm going to hold on to these things over here. And how often in the Gospels does Jesus say, well, you can't serve two masters, Sermon on the Mount, you can't serve God and money. You can't worship God and your job or your kids. Now, that doesn't mean that we don't love and prioritize our families. We do. And that's what God calls us to. And yet we have to have our priorities in order, all of them, including what's first. And first is God and his kingdom. Jesus says in Matthew chapter 6, seek first the kingdom of God and his righteousness, and all these things will be added unto you. And so at the heart of this call to discipleship, call to follow Jesus, along with the other ones that we see in the Gospels, is that strong sense of you need to recognize what you're getting into. You're taking up your cross and coming after me. And boy, we need to hear that again today, I think, as American Christians in particular, but everywhere really. That following Jesus isn't like following someone on Facebook or Instagram, you know, just sort of like, oh, I guess I'm signing up for this. No, we count the cost. We say, Lord, I want to come after you. I want to follow you. And indeed, Christ calls us to that.
0: Well said. You're listening to Core Christianity with Pastor Adriel Sanchez. Let's go to Scott in Tennessee. Scott, what's your question for Adriel?
6: Hi. Yes, my question has to do with persons that Christians that are passed away and are in heaven. Do they know what goes on at earth? I'll give you a specific example. So the person before they passed away leaves instructions to people saying, "I'd like you to do this. I also don't want you to do this." Would this person in heaven know what's happening at earth?
2: That's a great question. You know, to a certain extent, we're speculating. The one text that I might go to that would indicate that those who have died, who are now in the presence of the Lord, the saints who have been perfected in holiness, and they're in heaven worshiping God, have some understanding of what's taking place here on earth is a passage in Revelation chapter 6, verse 9. When he opened the fifth seal, I saw under the altar the souls of those who had been slain for the word of God and for the witness they had borne. And they cried out with a loud voice, O sovereign Lord, holy and true, how long before you will judge and avenge our blood on those who dwell on the earth? Then they were each given a white robe and told to rest a little while longer until the number of their fellow servants and their brothers should be complete, who were to be killed as they themselves had been. But even that text is not super clear. You have these people who have died. They've been martyred. And they're asking God to bring about judgment, to vindicate them because of what had taken place. And so they're praying for that. Did they know what was happening? You know, did they get to see their brothers there on earth? Well, we're not sure. What we can say is this, is those who have gone before us in the presence of the Lord are in perfect joy and perfect holiness around the throne of God, worshiping him in perfect peace. God bless.
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You heard the Albion Ensemble in Sedlak's arrangement of the overture to Hummel's Die Eselshaut. Next, George Chadwick's Rip Van Winkle Overture.

That was Chadwick's Rip Van Winkle Overture, presented by the Detroit Symphony Orchestra under Nema Yervi. Next, the third movement of Rachmaninoff's Trio Elegiac No. 2 in D minor, Opus 9.

That was the third movement of Rachmaninoff's Trio Elegiac No. 2 in D minor, Opus 9, presented by Valery Grochowski on piano, Edward Wolfson on violin, and Dmitry Yablonsky on cello. Next, Johann Christian Bach's Concerto in B-flat, Opus 1, No. 1.

You heard Johann Christian Bach's Concerto in B-flat, Opus 1, No. 1, presented by Ingrid Hebler on forte piano, and the Capella Accademica Wien under Edward Melkas. That's all for today's gallery. 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

Welcome to Harmonia. I'm Angela Mariani. This hour, we're continuing our series on music in and about the Americas during the first centuries of colonization, with a focus on the Northeast and Mid-Atlantic coasts of what is now the United States. We'll hear psalms carried by religious refugees, earthy polyphony by New England singing schoolmasters, and favorites of the myriad European visitors and settlers who, along with the Algonquin and Iroquoian peoples they occupied, shaped the region's soundscape between the 16th and 18th centuries. On our featured recording, the ensemble La Compagna del Madrigale takes us back across the pond for Jacques de Vert's ninth book of madrigals.

The contemporary metropolis extending along the United States' northeast and mid-Atlantic coasts is the site of a variety of expeditionary and colonial projects undertaken by a variety of political and cultural groups over the course of several centuries. Though the pilgrim story of England's Plymouth colony continues to hold top billing in the popular imagination, visits to what is now the northeastern United States happened nearly 100 years before the Mayflower's landing. In 1524, a voyage captained by Florentine explorer Giovanni da Verrazzano sailed up the coast between what is now Cape Fear, North Carolina, past the Gulf of St. Lawrence to Newfoundland. We'll set off with a tune popular in Verrazzano's hometown around the time of his departure.

Ne più bella di queste, neither more beautiful than these, a carnival song in praise of the city of Florence by Heinrich Isaac, performed by La Mora with Corina Marti and Miho Gonco. Perhaps Verrazzano and company entertained themselves with similar tunes during their carnival-tide voyage. The earliest settlement attempts after Verrazzano's trip were Spanish endeavors along the mid-Atlantic coast. In August 1526, explorer Lucas Vázquez de Ayllón founded the colony of San Miguel de Hualdape in the region of what is now South Carolina, named for the Huale people who inhabited the region. Its approximately 600 settlers included families with children, Dominican friars, and enslaved Africans. The colony dissolved after about 3 months due to disease, conflict with indigenous residents, and the first documented slave rebellion in North America. In 1570, Spanish Jesuits founded the mission of St. Mary at Ajacan, near the mouth of the Chesapeake Bay. The following year, all but one of the missionary group were killed in retaliation for their earlier kidnapping of a Kiskiak child.

music from an era of attempted Spanish settlements along the mid-Atlantic coast. We heard an circa 1500 with the anonymous Gallarda, Mi Raccomando. The first permanent European settlements in the region were established in the early 17th century. In 1607, 2 decades after Sir Walter Raleigh's failed venture at Roanoke, Jamestown, Virginia became England's first North American stronghold. We'll continue with a taste of what Raleigh would have encountered in his days as Queen Elizabeth's favorite.

Nigel Rogers sang John Dowland's Far From Triumphing Court with Anthony Bales and Jordi Savall, followed by Sir Walter Raleigh's Galliard by Francis Cutting, played by lutenist Domenico Cerasani. The first Church of England in the American colonies was established in Jamestown in 1608. In these next psalm settings by Dowland and Ravenscroft, we'll hear passages reminiscent of the congregational psalm singing that would have been heard in Anglican parishes during the early 17th century.

William Lyons led the period wind ensemble, The City Music, on John Dowland's setting of Psalm 100, All People That on Earth Do Dwell, followed by Thomas Ravencroft's setting of Psalm 117, O Praise the Lord, All Ye Nations. The famous Pilgrim arrival of 1620 brought English influence further north with the settlement of what is now Plymouth, Massachusetts. The Plymouth colonists sang from a psalter by fellow Protestant separatist Henry Ainsworth rather than the Sternhold and Hopkins whole book of Psalms used in the Church of England. Many of Ainsworth's adaptations were later published in the Bay Psalm Book, which in 1640 became the first book printed in the Massachusetts Bay Colony.

The Greg Smith Singers with Psalm 84 from Henry Ainsworth's Book of Psalms, Englished both in prose and meter. Congregational music familiar to the Pilgrims of Plymouth Colony. Dutch trading operations based in what is now New York Harbor led to the establishment of the colony of New Netherlands in 1624. Unlike the English at Plymouth, most Dutch settlers were not religious refugees, and at the time of its incorporation in 1653, the city of New Amsterdam reflected the religious and cultural diversity of the Dutch Republic.

Sonambula performs Sinfonia for Five, No. 4 by Leonora Duarte, Portuguese-Jewish composer and viol player active in 17th century Antwerp. After that, we heard Camerata Tragictina with Gerardus Mace's setting of Psalm 35, one of the Dutch-language metrical psalms, or Suterliedekens, that

0: redemptive plan that was far bigger than this generation, and for his plan to be fulfilled, they needed more humility. The scripture says, "Humble yourself, and God will pour grace on you." God wanted to pour out his grace on the Israelites. If you're walking through a desert, remember that God has a plan for you just as he had one for Israel. He wants to pour out his grace on you, and he will if you'll let him humble you. With Seeking Him, I'm Nancy DeMoss Wagmuth.
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4: Welcome back. We'll resume our exploration of the colonial Northeast and Mid-Atlantic coasts in New England, where ballad singing was a popular pastime among the Puritans who originally settled the Massachusetts Bay Colony. While English ballads were often imported to the New World, the one we'll hear next relates an incident that took place near Springfield, Massachusetts, the place of my birth, in the mid-1700s.

The traditional New England ballad on Springfield Mountain tells the tragic story of a young boy's death after being bitten by a rattlesnake while mowing a field, performed by Sally Terry and the Jack Halloran Quartet. A number of characteristically American music traditions enter the historical record beginning in the 18th century. In New England, clergy founded singing schools in response to efforts to improve congregational singing. These schools were, in fact, temporary workshops led by itinerant professional musicians who traveled from town to town, giving residents a crash course in reading music and singing simple polyphony. Singing schools eventually expanded into the Ohio Valley and southeastern United States, where much of the original repertory survived through the tradition of shape note singing. Up next, tunes by some of the most famous singing schoolmasters of the later 18th century.

The Rose Ensemble with Sherburn by Daniel Reed. Reed was the son of farmers who attended one of Billings' singing schools in Providence, Rhode Island in 1774. Before that, His Majesty's Clerk sang William Billings' Jordan. Members of the Moravian Church, a Central European religious community descended from the Hussites, began emigrating to Eastern North America during the mid-18th century as a means of avoiding persecution by the Catholic Church. In addition to the psalm-based congregational singing of other Protestant sects in the colonies, the Moravians cultivated elaborate concerted music for church use, particularly in the communities of Bethlehem, Pennsylvania, and Salem, North Carolina.

Music from the Moravian Community in America, an anthem by Bethlehem, Pennsylvania-based composer Jeremiah Denka. Meine Seele erhebet den Herrn, my soul magnifies the Lord, followed by the anonymous hymn Jesus Makes My Heart Rejoice, performed by the traditional Moravian trombone choir, often used for outdoor services. Martin Perlman led Boston Baroque. You're listening to Harmonia. I'm Angela Mariani. La Compagnia del Madrigale released their album devoted to Jacques de Vert's ninth book of madrigals in April of 2026. Vert published the collection in 1588 following a variety of personal tribulations, including extended illness, the death of his employer, Duke Guglielmo Gonzaga, the imprisonment of his wife, and the banishment of his lover, the poet Tarquinia Mozza. As we'll hear in the following piece from Petrarch's Canzoniere, Vert's sensitive and timeless poetic realizations reflect his personal emotional turmoil.

Jacques de Vert's six-voice setting of Petrarch's Quel rossignol che si soave piagne, that nightingale who weeps so sweetly, performed by La Compagnia del Madrigale on their 2026 glossa release, Jacques de Vert, Nono Libro de Madrigale. We'll close with a lighter madrigal in honor of Margherita Gonzaga, Duchess of Ferrara.

A ninfe adorne e belle. She has adorned the lovely nymphs, a madrigal by Jacques de Vert on a text by Torquato Tasso. Sung by La Compagna del Madrigale on this hour's featured release, Jacques de Vert, Nono Libro de Madrigali. Harmonia is part of the educational mission of Indiana University and is a co-production of WFIU Public Radio and Early Music America, a national organization that advocates and supports the historical performance of music of the past. Additional resources come from the William and Gail Cook Music Library at the Indiana University Jacobs School of Music. 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And follow us on Facebook by searching for Harmonia Early Music. The writer for this edition of Harmonia is Chelsea Belt. Thanks to our studio engineer Brock Hammond and our production team, Luann Johnson, Christopher Burris, and John Bailey. I'm Angela Mariani, inviting you to join us again for the next edition of Harmonia.

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DZFE can also be heard through channel 314 on Signal TV in partnership with Signal TV Incorporated. 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

reading from daily portions from the writings of J.C. Philpott for May 20th. You will cast all our sins into the depths of the sea. Micah 7:9. When God takes all our iniquities with His own hands and casts them with His own arm into the depths of the sea, they will never come out of those depths to witness against the family of God in the great and terrible day. Your sins now may seem to be all alive in your breast, and every one of them to bring accusation upon accusation against you. This sin is crying out for vengeance, and that for punishment. This slip, this fall, this backsliding, this foolish word, this wrong action are all testifying against you in the court of conscience. Do what you may, be where you may, live how you may, watch and pray how you may, keep silent and separate from the world or even from your own family how you may. Sin still moves, lives, acts, works, and often brings you into guilt and bondage. But God has had mercy upon us. He has cast all our sins with His own hands into the depths of the sea. And those sins have no more eyes to look at us with angry indignation, have no more tongues to speak against us in voices of accusation, have no more life in them to rise up and testify that they have been committed by us, that God's law has been broken by them, and that therefore we are under its condemnation and curse. And there is no truth in God's word more certain than the complete forgiveness of sins and the presentation of the Church of Christ at the great day, faultless before the presence of His glory with exceeding joy. A reading from Daily Portions, compiled from the writings of J.C. Philpott by his daughters and available in the public domain.

0: Open the Bible with Colin Smith.
1: Jesus used the story of Noah to draw a comparison. For as were the days of Noah, so will be the coming of the Son of Man. For as in those days before the flood they were eating and drinking, marrying and giving in marriage until the flood came, so will be the coming of the Son of Man. Now, eating, drinking, and marrying are all good gifts from God. But if you enjoy these things and give no thought to the coming judgment, your joy will be short-lived. Noah's great priority was to be ready. And the only way to be ready was to believe what God had said and to do what God had commanded. Be wise. Be ready. Believe in the Lord Jesus Christ today.
0: Are you open to learning the Bible story? Well, then come to Open the Bible.

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Very good morning, friends, and welcome to the program. This is Classical Drive, the morning commute on FEBC's classical music station. Despite the very famous sailor's hornpipe, the hornpipe as a dance only began its association with sailors in the 18th century. The dance itself is much older. Henry Purcell offers a hornpipe on a ground as part of his incidental music for the 1694 The Married Beau, a play by John Crown.

the Boston Baroque performing under Martin Perlman in The Hornpipe Underground from Henry Purcell's Incidental Music for The Married Beau. In 1786, Joseph Haydn received the commission for a set of concerti for the unusual instrument, the lira organizzata. Even in his own day, it wasn't very popular, and it was not likely it was played much outside of France, with its vieille tradition, or in Italy. It's almost certain that Haydn never heard it himself. He had to work from details given him by Norbert Hadrava, an Austrian official on Neapolitan assignment who taught the King of Naples and through whom the commission had come. Ever the frugal artist, Haydn not only borrowed from his own work for the lira to create later works, he also used some previously written music for the concerti. The concerto No. 2 in G contains music originally by Haydn to be inserted in Gazzaniga's opera, L'Isola d'Alcina. Haydn also arranged the concerti for flute and oboe, and it is in this form that the concerti have survived to the present day. This is the concerto in G for flute, oboe, strings, and two horns, originally the concerto for lira organizzata No. 2. Our artists are Jean-Pierre Rampal, oboist Pierre Pielot, and the Franz Liszt Chamber Orchestra under Janos Rolla.

0: Paul Kantscheider directing Capella Estropolitana and its soloists in the Concerto for Two Horns in D of Georg Philipp Telemann. David here for the morning commute on 98.7 DZFE, the Master's Touch. 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
2: In the event you take time to check the definition of the word Thanksgiving in your dictionary, you'll find the following. Part of speech, a noun, derivation. From the Anglo-Saxon word thank, meaning 1. The act of rendering thanks, especially to God. 2. A prayer expressing gratitude. 3. A public acknowledgement or celebration of divine goodness or mercies, a day set aside for making this possible. Wilford Peterson, however, is not fully convinced that the lexicographers got it right. He thinks that the real Thanksgiving is thanksgiving, whereby you go beyond the verbal expression of gratitude and demonstrate it by your life. Let me quote him. "The art of thanksgiving is thanksgiving. It is gratitude in action. It is thanking God for your talents and abilities by accepting them as obligations to be invested for the common good. It is thanking God for all that men and women have done for you by doing things for others. It is thanking God for opportunities by accepting them as a challenge to achievement. It is thanking God for happiness by striving to make others happy. It is thanking God for beauty by helping to make the world more beautiful. It is thanking God for inspiration by trying to be an inspiration to others. It is thanking God for health and strength by the care and reverence you show your body. It is thanking God for the creative ideas that enrich life by adding your own creative contributions to human progress. It is thanking God for each new day by living it to the fullest. It is thanking God by giving hands, arms, legs, and voice to your thankful spirit. It is adding to your prayer of thanksgiving, acts of thanksgiving," end quote. It is all of this, plus a great deal more. If you want to discover the importance of thanksgiving, take your Bible and a concordance and check the number of references to the word thanksgiving, and you will discover how great an importance God attaches to the attitude of the heart, as well as our actions, which demonstrate gratitude for all that He has done. In Canada, the United States, Liberia, and several other nations, a day is set aside as a holiday for Thanksgiving. But if Thanksgiving belongs to any group of people on the face of the earth, it should be the children of God who recognize the bountiful blessings of their Heavenly Father. The prophet Amos spoke of a sacrifice of thanksgiving. "Our food is to be received with thanksgiving," wrote Paul to Timothy. Old Testament feasts were begun with prayer and thanksgiving. "All this is for your benefit," wrote Paul, "so that the grace that is reaching more and more people may cause thanksgiving to overflow to the glory of God." The psalmist wrote that we are to enter into His gates with thanksgiving and His courts with praise, which means when you enter the sanctuary of prayer, be it the church or your bedroom, begin by praising and thanking God for what He's done. "In everything, give thanks," wrote Paul to the Thessalonians, "for this is God's will in Christ Jesus concerning you." A constant attitude of gratitude should be a reflection of your joy, knowing that the bountiful blessings that you have received are not the result of what you deserve, but rather the result of God's great goodness and mercy. The person who is really thankful begins to live it out. As someone put it, "In gratitude for your own good fortune, you must render in return some sacrifice of your life for others." Yes, Thanksgiving is Thanksgiving.
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1: The next two pieces have 18th century texts, but the tunes to which they are matched are likely much older. They come out of the Jewish communities of Provence in France. The Song of Circumcision is half in Hebrew and half in Provençal, and tells of Abraham, Sarah, and the three angels. The Song of Esther comes out of a play much like the Christian mystery plays that had flourished in France since medieval times. Joel Cohen here, leading the Boston Camerata.

18th century Provençal Jewish songs rendered by the Boston Camerata under Joel Cohen. Those were the Song of Circumcision and Song of Esther. The previous century, the Dutch composer Jacob van Eyck became very popular for his collection of flute music called The Flute's Pleasure Garden. The collection appeared in several editions through the 17th century. It holds the record for most substantial collection of music for solo wind instrument. Here is Frans Bruggen on recorder, bringing us what Daphne did from Phoebus Fly.

Yakov Vanek casts a poet's spell with his solo flute music. We heard When Daphne Did from Phoebus Fly, from the collection The Flute's Pleasure Garden. Franz Bruggen performed. The German composer Johann Rosenmüller lived from 1614 to 1684 and began his career in the university town of Leipzig. It was almost certain that he would become cantor of the Nicholas Church, but then he was charged with the perpetration of certain immoral acts and thrown into prison. Somehow, Rosenmüller managed to escape. He found employment in Venice's prestigious St. Mark's. Today, he's credited with helping spread the Italian style in northern Germany. Violinists Anna and Guido Hölbling, with guitarist Josef Schapka bringing us the Trio Sonata in E minor of Johann Rosenmüller.